0: way. Gut Fuel is in the bag. Say hi to the new Kashi Gut Health Granola.
1: The Red State Blitz continues. I'm Carmen Roberts, Fox News. President Trump hits the campaign stage in Vandalia, Ohio tonight as he tries to drum up support for Republican candidates. He's expected to repeat the message he shared last night in Mobile, Alabama.
2: I'm asking you to pretend that I'm on the ballot.
1: In Ohio, Republican incumbent Senator John Husted faces a tough challenge from his Democratic opponent, former Senator Sherrod Brown.
3: The chair of the Ohio Republican Party says President Trump is the best messenger against Brown, saying the Ohio GOP is thrilled to welcome the president back to Ohio, a place he has never lost an election. He is forever welcome here. But Fox News polls indicate there are concerns that Husted's ties to President Trump is exactly what could hurt him in this election. Many folks in Ohio feel negatively about the economy. The president is aware of that, so now he's announcing in just days millions of seniors will receive $90 checks to help pay for Medicare Part B premiums.
1: Fox's Madeline Rivera reporting. The co-pilot accused of trying to hijack an Israel-bound Fly Dubai flight has been identified, and we're learning that he was previously grounded by Oman Air over concerns about his extremist views. Fox's Jeff Paul reports from Tel Aviv.
4: Israel is also involved in this investigation, with Prime Minister Benjamin Netanyahu saying this.
5: The attacker underwent Islamist radicalization. He intended to crash the plane along with its passengers. We are investigating now whether he was sent, and whoever sent him will pay a high price.
4: That hero captain who was attacked by his co-pilot, he is still recovering in the hospital in Abu Dhabi, but many calling him a hero for using his last grasp of strength to open up the cockpit door to allow those Israelis to come in and help control the situation.
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10: We know his name and his weapon. I'm Carmen Roberts, Fox News. The co-pilot who allegedly tried to hijack a commercial jet bound for Israel is identified as the investigation probes into whether he acted alone.
11: The Associated Press has identified the pilot as Hammam al-Hammami. They're reporting he was born in the UAE and that his mother is from Syria, but he was able to obtain Omani citizenship through his Omani father.
10: Fox's Jeff Paul in Tel Aviv.
11: Israel is also involved in this investigation, with Prime Minister Benjamin Netanyahu saying this.
12: The attacker underwent Islamist radicalization. He intended to crash the plane along with its passengers. We are investigating now whether he was sent, and whoever sent him will pay a high price.
11: That hero captain who was attacked by his co-pilot, he is still recovering in the hospital in Abu Dhabi, but many calling him a hero for using his last grasp of strength to open up the cockpit door to allow those Israelis to come in and help control the situation.
10: President Trump hits a campaign stage in Ohio tonight as he tries to drum up support for Republican candidates. He's expected to repeat the message he has been for several days, and he shared it last night in Mobile, Alabama.
13: I'm asking you to pretend that I'm on the ballot. Here's what happens. When I'm not on the ballot, we don't do well. We have 44% or 48% less people. When I'm on the ballot, we kill everybody.
10: In Ohio, Republican incumbent Senator John Husted faces a tough challenge from his Democratic opponent, former Senator Sherrod Brown. Tennessee's prison chief is resigning after the botched execution of Christa Pike. Frank Strada says stepping aside is the best for everyone in the state as a review looks into why Pike's execution failed on Wednesday. Her attorney says she's unconscious and on a hospital ventilator. 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
15: We don't have to do this. 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
17: 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I'm Christian Spicer. I'm a writer, podcaster, and a huge fan of The Last of Us. 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

This program has been previously recorded.

Glenn Beck Weekend. Glenn Beck is on. Hello, America. There was a story in the Wall Street Journal about a conference that took place in Chicago. And it was about kids that have said their parents are toxic, abusive, not safe because of politics. And it is a growing problem. It is not a problem that is in the rearview mirror. It is a growing problem. And I want to talk to you about it because so many people are going through it. And it's loaded. If you have lost children and grandchildren because of this and this these days, you are not alone. And this is a loaded topic for me because you are not alone. But I am going to do my best to control my, I would have to say emotions, because I am so, there are times that I am so mad. There are times that I am so incredibly sad. There are times that I am very reflective on my problems. This is an emotional time bomb. And I want to talk to you about it, tell you what this story said, and see if we can defuse this bomb that's inside all of us. We'll do that here in 60 seconds. All right, your mom, dad, 65, maybe you're 65. You need to listen to for a second because this matters. Right now, Medicare open enrollment. 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And the window is closing. Roughly 70% of the people on Medicare never compare their options. Did you know that? 7 in 10 just let it ride. I get it. It's confusing. It's easier not to think about, but it's a huge mistake because your plan may not look the same next year. And when you find out, it's usually when you're sick and the bill shows up. 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They're the good guys in an industry of sharks, and they're not paid to steer you anywhere. And they're the only ones I would trust. So the call is free. 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This last summer in a conference room in Chicago, more than 200 moms and dads filled chairs. Some of them flew in from as far as Australia. Another 250 watched online. Every one of them has a grown child who stopped speaking to them. Wall Street Journal was in that room and they reported on it. One mom, a retired event planner from Atlanta, hasn't heard from her 28-year-old son in 3 years. What still stuns her is all the kids are using the same words. Narcissist, self-absorbed, your fault. A Cornell sociologist found that at any given time, about one American in 10 is cut off from a parent or a child, and one in 4 from some close relative. Last month alone, more than 138,000 new TikTok videos were posted about cutting off their parents. This is 10 times what it was in August of 2020. 10 times. A family therapist surveyed 1,000 estranged parents. 82% said the same labels show up right before the abuse, the door is closed. And that is, you're toxic, you're abusive, this is an unsafe. Oh, I can't take it. Researchers have a name for it. Concept creep. Ordinary conflict, criticism, a hard disagreement, a parent who doesn't approve gets relabeled as toxic, harmful, dangerous. And once it's harm, leaving isn't a rupture,
It's self-care. It's brave. There's a video for it. There's a coach for it. There's paid support groups for it. One psychologist in the piece says that for some adults, cutting off a parent is their first chance at teenage rebellion. You're so brave. He says a parent who disagrees is no longer seen as a family with shared history, but as a member of the other tribe. A professor emeritus at the University of Minnesota summed up what changed in the counselor's office. Therapists gave estrangement the professional, authoritative stamp of approval. Why are we listening to these experts? Now, some parents are dangerous. Some children are abused, beaten, terrorized. And you got to leave them because it's a matter of survival. And the generation before mine looked away from that. I'm proud that we look at that. If that's your story, nobody in this program is going to tell you to go back to that house. And some parents need to hear what their kids are saying before they dismiss it. A grievance can be exaggerated, but can still be true. And I'm open to hear it. I am open to hear it. But that's not what 138,000 videos a month are about. For 20 years, this generation told us, rightly, that a parent who cuts off a child for being gay or living a life a parent didn't approve of has failed as a parent. Good parents, we were told, love their kids no matter what. And you know what? They were right. Now, let me turn this around. I'm sorry, I get a little angry. Let me turn this around on the same young adults who are now passing judgment, slamming the door on a mom or a dad for believing something you don't, and then you call it enlightenment. I got news for you. That's the same sin with the chairs turned around.

0: I'm not sure how much more I can take from these safe space, over pampered, everybody gets a trophy, holier than thou crowd. I can't take it. But when the Lord attends me, I find this really sad. Your parent is hurting deeply, and they will feel that pain to the end of their life. But I want to tell you something, and this is the saddest part. Their pain is going to end long before yours does. See, we've lost parents already, and that never goes away. And you will have decades left to live with a divorce you filed yourself and didn't even, in many cases, give it a hearing. We've been here before, not with an app, but with a war. We've been here before. We were here during the Civil War. We were here in the Revolutionary War. Ben Franklin, one of the saddest stories, he had one son, William. He raised him, took him to London, watched him become the royal governor of New Jersey, and then came the Revolution. The father chose the country. The son chose the king. William was arrested in 1776, spent 2 years in an American prison. And when he got out, he led loyalists against the cause his father had bet his life on. 9 years without a word. Then the war ended. Franklin was the one who signed the peace with Britain. And it was Franklin who reached out first. He dropped a hint through a merchant headed for London. Why hasn't my son made any move towards reconciliation? If nations can make peace, why can't we? William wrote back. He asked to revive the affection that had been, in his word, the pride and happiness of his life. He also said, if all of it happened again tomorrow, he'd do exactly the same thing. Franklin answered with a letter you can still read. We should post it. Nothing has ever hurt me so much, he wrote, as to find myself deserted in my old age by my own son. And then he wrote the wisest thing in it. I ought not blame you for differing with me. We are all men, subject to errors. Our opinions are not in our own power. And then this, there are natural duties which precede political ones and cannot be extinguished by them. Franklin knew the answer. He wrote it down. He could not do it. They met once more in an English port in 1785, a few days of business. Settling of property. Franklin sailed home. They never saw each other again. When his will was read, the son got almost nothing with one line of explanation. The part he acted against me in the late war. The man who made peace with the British Empire couldn't make peace with his own son. And it cuts both ways. The father was right about the war. The son believed he was right about his duty. Both were proud. Each wanted the other to go first. And when the other one didn't, it wasn't enough. Being right didn't give either one of them a father or a son back. I'm telling you that piece of history because nothing's new. The riff isn't new. The families have split over kings and churches and money, a thousand smaller things since Cain. Here's what's new. The applause. The cheering. The coaching. The verbiage that goes along with it. to celebrate your courage for destroying your family over an opinion. And I don't care who started it. I don't care who's responsible for it. It's your family. I've lost 4 dear family members. I don't know if I'll ever see them again. I write all the time. I never get word back. You are not alone. Franklin at least called it what it was, the thing that hurt him most in his life. He didn't post it as a victory. Nobody coached him through it. Nobody sold him a membership. Today, there's a whole economy standing at the door, cheering while those doors close. An algorithm that noticed what you lingered on and feeds you more of it. Influencers who are only credentialists, they did it too. And often it's a professional who's never met your mom telling you the reason is her. That you're the brave one. Even the man who runs one of the biggest estrangement support groups in the country admits it. The person on your phone isn't listening to you, doesn't know you, can't judge your situation. A stranger's story is not your diagnosis. To the grown kids, honor your father and your mother. Paul called it the first commandment with a promise attached. He doesn't ever say agree with them. He doesn't say obey them forever. He doesn't say let them hurt you. He says honor them. Honor can be done from a distance with rules and limits. Basic kindness for people who bore you and raised you, who worried when you were sick, who still think of you every single day. Boundary is a fence with a gate. A cutoff is a wall with no door. Know which one you're building and who sold you the bricks. And to the parents in Chicago, go first, not with a defense. Surrender. Just ask a question. What did I do to hurt you to deserve this? And then do the hardest thing a parent ever does. Don't explain, just listen. You don't have to agree. Just hear it. A door you close to punish something, to punish the actions, to punish someone. You close that door locks from both sides. Benjamin Franklin died in 1790. His son outlived him by 23 years in London, a man without a country, and in the end, a man without a dad. They were both right about something. It didn't matter. I know how hard it is to write. Even though you think about them every single day, multiple times a day, never stop writing, never stop texting, never stop calling. Reach them one way or another in hopes that they will read that text, that email, that letter. Franklin wrote them for us, those words for us, 240 some years ago. We are all men subject to errors. The natural duties come first. Write the letter, no matter which side you're on, write the letter. And when the answer comes, let it be enough. I will pray for you and ask that you pray for me. Together, maybe we can all heal our families at some point. More in a minute.
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3: So there is a story on our newsletter from John Solomon's Just the News. Talks about a global crackdown on radical left-wing violence and groups like Antifa. Marco Rubio addressed representatives from over 60 countries. He said, and I'm quoting, "Antifa militants and their comrades travel from across Europe and to the Americas to participate in each other's attacks, to funnel propaganda and training materials, target information, and shared encrypted channels, moving through underground networks of safe houses, finance, and sustain their operations through transnational funds." When he said that, it got us all to thinking, you know, how are they funded? How are they doing this through international networks? What does that even mean? We partnered with Data Republican to get to the bottom of it. She tracked down the organizations and followed the money. And what she provided was a wild look into how these groups influence American politics, sentiment, and street action. And Marco Rubio was exactly right. We show you the fundamental transformation of America through funding, organizing, and influence on a global scale. You don't want to miss this. 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
8: 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You jolt awake and start thinking about fueling your gut? Okay, probably not. But why spend time thinking about gut health when Kashi Gut Health Granola makes fueling your gut so straightforward?

0: I'm struggling here because the phones are lit up. The messages that are coming in from the insiders, everybody is relating to this. Everybody has it. Everybody has it in their family. I mean, 138,000 of us are estranged from our children every single month. Every single month. And there's a whole industry built up for this. And I have to tell you, I can't, you know, let me play something. Let me take you to someplace funny. Because you see this, if you don't know it's a parody, you're going to be outraged by it. I want you to know it's a parody, but this parody is so believable today. So many people will believe this, where 10 years ago, you wouldn't have believed this. Cut 7, please. This mom on school lunches.
1: My son's school recently implemented a new policy that says that no food in student lunchboxes can be over 12 decibels. They even sent home a little device for us to practice with the foods that we're planning on sending to make sure that it meets those requirements. There's this letter that got sent to us, and I'm going to read you part of it. This is the device that they sent us to practice with. So it says, as part of our ongoing effort to create a calm, focused, and respectful lunchtime environment, they're going to be piloting this decibel-aware lunch initiative, and they acronymed it DOLLY. And they want students to practice at home. They gave this list of decibels of common foods. So there's no apples, no chips, no popcorn, no crunchy, like crusted sandwiches, no pretzels, granola bars, celery.
0: Could you, I mean, you might believe that. You'd be like, it's California, right? It's California. It's not my state. It's got to be one of those crazy, it's California, right? No, it's a parody, thank God. But that's the problem with our society. Nobody does anything hard anymore. Nobody does anything hard anymore. Now, I'm gonna grant it's hard to grow up with phones. But that's a choice. Turn it off. It is hard to have people say what they say about you. Believe me, I know that one. I was being bashed on social media before being bashed on social media was cool. I've been called every name under the sun. And you can either let that destroy you or you can shut it off and not read it and don't care. It's really hard. But you have to do it. Those who suffered through COVID and had their high school years or their college years just thrown out, I don't know what to do about that. But there's good news today. I just read a report today. That generation is recovering from it. They're starting to make progress again, and they're getting over it. Everybody is, oh my gosh, I've got to have a safe space. No, you don't. Life isn't safe. Why in our wildest dreams did we buy into that? Did we ever repeat that? I need a safe space. Well, I guess you'll get one in heaven. You better work towards that, though, because you could go to hell. And believe me, there's no safe space there. There's no place on earth that is safe. None. Zero. It feels so stupid saying this. My mother used to say, sticks and stones can break your bones, but name will never. That, you want a tattoo, sweetheart? Put that one on your forehead. You'll remember it every time you look in that mirror. With your purple hair and the rings coming out of your nose, you're piercing your eyelid, put that sticks and stones. Because when everybody goes, wow, you're a freak, you just remember that doesn't mean anything to you. You look great in that piercing. No, you don't. You look like, you know what? I look at you and I feel sad. I feel very, very sad because you are screaming for attention. You want somebody just to notice you. Either that, and it's probably a combination, you feel so horrible about yourself that you have to destroy yourself. You have to pierce yourself. destroy what God gave you. You know, there's another story today. Let's see if I can find this, because it kind of goes along with it in a weird way. There's an article in The Atlantic, of all places. The hypothesis is that when marriage and sex are endowed with a sense of sacredness and the family friendly values found in faith, they are both more likely to be satisfying. This is according to a new report, Institute of Family Studies. They're showing no group of Americans seems to be having more sex and more satisfying sex than a married man and woman who regularly attend church. That group is made mostly of Christians, but also includes Jews and Muslims. In fact, we find the only Americans who have avoided the country's sex recession, in which fewer and fewer men and women are having regular sex, are husbands and wives who attend religious services at least twice a month. So all this thing about, oh, well, you're just a prude. Nope, apparently they're getting it on. Apparently they're having a great time. Those who go to church seem to have a great time. Those who don't, not so much. Not so much. Why? You're so free. You're so free. You can do anything with anyone. I'll tell you why. Because you view your body as a meat suit. And so everything you do to your body, or you have done to your body, or you use your body for, it's a meat suit, so it has less meaning. But if you believe your body is a sacred gift, then every act can be like a sacrament loaded with endless meaning and endless joy. There's a real difference between real sex given as a gift from God and the cheap counterfeit they try to sell you in this godless world. Go ahead, watch it on the screen until it becomes meaningless and makes you hate your own body and everybody else's, and you're not interested in anything anymore. It's a counterfeit. It's a lie. It's evil. All of this stuff that is destroying these families, where do you think that's coming from? I mean, remember when everybody first found that BLM on their website, one of their first goals was to dismantle the family? And we thought that was evil. Now, everything is dismantling the family. And we don't find that evil. We find that therapeutic. We find that safe. We find that empowering. Do you? Do you? You can watch sex. You can have sex with whatever, dressed as an animal. Whatever. It's going to get bad. It's going to get boring. Well, I've already had sex with you dressed as a deer. What else could we do? Oh, God. You do that, or you can go the other way and have it become a reminder of the goodness of God and the sacredness of your own marriage and how much you love your spouse. Don't listen to people who say religious people are prudes that don't have sex. Religious people are the ones who are actually having a lot of it right now and enjoying a lot of it. And did I mention have a lot of it? All of these things are coming back because they're all true. They're all true. Go ahead, have premarital sex. Have all you want. Look at the stats. Your chances of having a successful marriage fall dramatically. That's not me. That's not God punishing you. That's just the way it is. It's just the way it is. Because God's got to be somewhere in there. You know, my wife turned me down twice. I mean, not for sex, because that would be a very low number. That's a very high number. I mean, turn me down for marriage. No. Why? Why? I mean, all this, at the time, I had nothing. I had nothing. I had no future. A recovering alcoholic, divorced, two kids. I mean, I was a real catch. Why? She could have gone on with a list forever. Her list was one thing. We don't share God. We don't have God in common. Neither of us were happy with our churches. We don't have God in common. We have to find something that we can pursue together that we both like and want to pursue. She was absolutely right. She was right to say no. She was absolutely right. I tell my kids that right now. You have to be pursuing God, and you have to find somebody. Honestly, if you pray, God will help you find your way, and you will find the church that is right and true for you and for life. God will help you find the truth. Wherever you are right now is right where you're supposed to be. You're all lined up to go find his truth. Not yours, his. And without that in the center of you, you're not going to make it. You're not going to make it. Maybe that's one of the reasons why we're having so many problems with our families. Is because, and this is convicting me, not you, is maybe we didn't do enough on the God front. I don't know. But all these lies are going to come down, crashing down. Trust me, in 10 years, all of this will be, people will be disgusted by this. In the next 10 years, we're going to start persecuting each other. That's what's next in this, if history is correct. We start persecuting each other. We start blaming each other. And we start saying, you know what? It was your fault because you were for Trump. No, it's your fault because you were for Marxist. You know what? I'm going to round all of you up because you can't. That's what happens in societies. We're now at the zenith of the time where we're all like, we've got to belong to a group. And now it's starting to come down. And so now we're going to start criminalizing one another. It's going to get worse. The breakup of your family is going to get worse because now we're going to look for criminals. Unless we choose not to. Unless we know how history does this every time and what people do every single time. And we say, no, I'm not going to do that. I'm not going to do that. It's going to be hard because there's a whole business into this now. And there's country after country after country that wants us to do it. They're encouraging us to do it. Do you think all of this stuff on TikTok, you ever notice what TikTok, have you ever seen what TikTok is like in China? It's not like this. Huh, why wouldn't China allow this in their country? But they're fine shipping this garbage over to us because they're fine with us destroying ourselves and our families and our morals. That's what they need to control the world. And we're just lemmings. Stop being a lemming. Stop doing it. Stop following the crowd. Stop trying to be, you know, the influencer. Stop. Just be you. Just be you. Be the best version of you. Go find God. Go find him. He's looking for you. He's right now. He's like, come on, dude. Come on. You know that's the answer. Come on. Come find me. I dare you. Go find him. He wants you to. Go to church. I don't care which church. Go to church. Talk to a pastor. Most of them are probably going to piss you off. Go to another one. And then the next Sunday, go to another one. You'll find one. But you want to solve all of our problems? You're not going to. But God will. And according to this latest survey, you get good sex out of it. So what do you have to lose? All right, more in just a second.
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0: If it feels like the loudest voices are the ones pulling us apart, and the things you were raised to believe are getting shoved aside, you're not alone. That's why we made Torch Audio, where we'll talk about politics when it counts. But life is about so much more. We'll talk about all kinds of things, from faith and family to common sense living. And you can join the conversation. Torch Audio. Welcome home.
1: So Justin Haskins is joining me after the top of the hour. He has been a co-author of mine, of a couple of my books, I think three of my books. He is also the author of The Next Big Crash, Conspiracy Collapse, and The Men Behind History's Biggest Heist. But he has a new poll out, and it is terrifying. What we're finding out about those under 30, truly terrifying, especially when it comes to Sharia law. And what you're willing to do for cheaper gas prices. Never seen anything like this. You want to talk about destruction of nation? Wait till you hear this new poll. We'll give you perspective on it as well. Justin Haskins joins us next.
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8: We know his name and his weapon. I'm Carmen Roberts, Fox News. The co-pilot who allegedly tried to hijack a commercial jet bound for Israel is identified as the investigation probes into whether he acted alone.
9: The Associated Press has identified the pilot as Hammam al-Hammami. They're reporting he was born in the UAE and that his mother is from Syria, but he was able to obtain Omani citizenship through his Omani father.
8: Fox's Jeff Paul in Tel Aviv.
9: Israel is also involved in this investigation, with Prime Minister Benjamin Netanyahu saying this.
3: The attacker underwent Islamist radicalization. He intended to crash the plane along with its passengers. We are investigating now whether he was sent, and whoever sent him will pay a high price.
9: That hero captain who was attacked by his co-pilot, he is still recovering in the hospital in Abu Dhabi, but many calling him a hero for using his last grasp of strength to open up the cockpit door to allow those Israelis to come in and help control the situation.
8: President Trump hits a campaign stage in Ohio tonight as he tries to drum up support for Republican candidates. He's expected to repeat the message he has been for several days, and he shared it last night in Mobile, Alabama.
6: I'm asking you to pretend that I'm on the ballot. Here's what happens. When I'm not on the ballot, we don't do well. We have 44% or 48% less people. When I'm on the ballot, we kill everybody.
8: In Ohio, Republican incumbent Senator John Husted faces a tough challenge from his Democratic opponent, former Senator Sherrod Brown. Tennessee's prison chief is resigning after the botched execution of Krista Pike. Frank Strada says stepping aside is the best for everyone in the state as a review looks into why Pike's execution failed on Wednesday. Her attorney says she's unconscious and on a hospital ventilator. 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
11: Every hunter knows that the wilderness is full of surprises. 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
12: 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How could she have just gone down there and accidentally died? 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
14: I just instantly started freaking out, yelling to the world, what's going on? 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
11: From the frozen woods of Maine to the mountains of Montana, from an archery opener gone wrong in Wisconsin to a father's last walk through the Minnesota deer woods, each story begins with a hunter stepping into the wild, but not all of them come back.
14: 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And all it was tough.
11: 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Join me as we track the truth through tangled cover and cold case files, where every trail tells a story, and every story leaves its own trail of blood. Blood Trails.
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1: Hello, America. Welcome to the Glenn Beck program. There is a new poll that is coming out, and it is shocking. Shocking. I'm going to go through what's in this poll. Justin Haskins is joining me. He is a co-author of mine. He is also the president of Our Republic, senior fellow at the Our Republic, and the author of The Next Big Crash. And it's a great, great book. He is really, really buttoned up. Wait until you hear his latest poll. Now, listen, we're going to answer these questions. What percentage of Americans want to nationalize healthcare, energy, and big tech? Just so you know, that's the first step, become Venezuela. What is the percentage? What's the percentage of Republicans that now want to do that? How many want a socialist candidate for president? What was the response on this question? Would you support a proposal that would end war in Iran and provide the United States with low oil and gas prices in exchange for completely dismantling the nation of Israel and replacing it with a new Palestinian-led nation? How many Americans said yes to that? This will open your eyes. We go there in 60 seconds. Three years ago, terrorists murdered more than 1,200 innocent Israelis and took 250 hostages. Today, as we remember the souls lost on October 7th, Israel is still under threat from terrorists sworn to her destruction. And the anti-Semitic hatred and violence continues to rise all over the world. And the world looks away, but the light shines in the darkness. 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

0: Justin, welcome to the program. This poll that you just are releasing is absolutely terrifying.
1: Yes, it is. It is. It's one of the more terrifying polls I've done. I've done dozens of polls over many years. As you know, you have highlighted a lot of them. One of the key things that I'm always looking for is to find out just how insane America has become, especially with younger people, especially on the left. Been tracking it for a long time. And as this poll illustrates very, very clearly, it's really a series of polls. They all illustrate the same thing. Younger people and the Democratic Party is so far gone and detached from reality that it's hard to believe how crazy things have actually gotten. And we have a lot of work to do on the right to try to repair this because eventually younger people are going to be the majority voting bloc. And when that happens, God help us, because they have absolutely no idea what's going on in the world. And we're going to talk about it in this poll.
0: Okay. Give me the first one that want socialist president. How many people want a socialist president overall, Democrats and then Republicans?
1: Yeah. So actually, that poll question is not in this poll. That's from a different poll that did a while ago. No, the answer to that question is, generally speaking, support for socialist presidential candidates is pretty low. But with younger people, it's around 50%. So about 50% of people say under the age of 30 or so that they want a Democratic presidential, a Democratic socialist president. So they want a socialist now. And when you trace all sorts of other socialist and Marxist questions that I've asked in previous polls, you'll see that it's around 40, 50%. Sometimes it drops below 40%, depending on the question. But you ask about socialist policies like nationalizing whole industries. You ask about, you name
0: healthcare,
1: it.
0: Energy and big tech. It is 76%. 76.
1: Exactly. Yeah, okay. Exactly. And so widespread support among younger people for socialism.
0: So you're looking at socialism. Remember, red, green alliance. So you've got socialism. That's the red. Now let's look at the green, Islam. And these numbers are terrifying. Let's just look at today. We'll look at Islam, which is, holy cow, are we in trouble? Let's look at just the war with Iran here. In the ongoing war between the United States and Iran, who do you hope will ultimately win? And you were asking Americans.
1: That's right. Likely voters, not just all Americans, not just registered voters, likely voters. And what we found is that among all voters, 6% said Iran. So not a huge percentage. 74% said the United States, which is the obvious right answer, you would think.
0: Correct.
1: 10% said they don't care, which is pretty astounding. And 11% said they're not sure. They're still trying to figure out whether they want, Iran to win the war or not. I guess they haven't figured that out. But the really scary thing is not those top line results, because the average everyday American is not insane. But many young people are, and a huge chunk of the Democratic Party is becoming that way. A quarter of the Democrats surveyed said that they either want Iran to win or they don't care who wins, but they're not rooting for America. Less than 50% of them said that they want the United States to win this war. Less than 50%. And younger people, it was similar thing. So under 30, the most radical positions taken throughout all of these polling questions are going to be with younger people and with Democrats. And it's going to be, depending on the question, around a quarter or so of these groups saying taking the most radical position that you could.
0: The second question, I actually want to discuss this one because I will discuss it. Who do you think is most to blame for the war between Iran and the United States? This one does not surprise me. Go ahead.
1: Yeah. 39% said it's Iran's government. 41%, this is the plurality, this is the number one answer, said the U.S. government. 10% said Israel's government, which is actually interesting because not a lot of people said that. And 9% said not sure. I did too. Right. And but when you add Israel's government and the U.S. government together, you have a majority of all voters saying, yes, we think this is either Israel's fault or the United States' fault, primarily the United States. And when you asked Democrats and young people, it was much, much higher. 77% of Democrats said it's either Israel's fault or the U.S. government. Most of them said the U.S. government. Same thing with younger people. The vast majority of them, it was over 60%, said it's either America's fault or Israel's fault.
0: So I look at this differently. I look at this as, you know, who's most to blame for the war between Iran and the United States? Well, I mean, we were the ones who pulled the trigger. You know what I mean? It's not like they pulled the trigger. We did a preemptive strike on them. And it was because of Hezbollah and Hamas and also nuclear. So you could look at that and say, well, it was their actions. But we were the ones who pulled. So I can look at this at 39% say it's Iran, 41% say it's the U.S. government, without attaching negative views to America. Would you, do the numbers bear that out when you're looking at it, or when it's, go ahead.
1: Yeah, no, if this was the only question we had, then I would say, yeah, there's all sorts of ways you could read this. Maybe they're just thinking, well, you know, America's the one that launched these attacks to begin with. So I think that the important thing to keep in mind, though, is it's in the context of people saying everything that we just talked about in the first poll question, you know, where we're asking, who do you hope will win? And you got a quarter of people saying, basically, I don't care, or I want Iran to win in the Democratic Party and among younger people. So the next question that we'll get to shows that this position is more radical than it might seem for this one question that we're talking about alone. But the reality is, Iran has been attacking America for a very long time. It's not as though America just woke up one day and said, Donald Trump woke up and said, you know, we're going to attack Iran and we have no reason to. That's not what happened, obviously. So people don't know the history of this.
0: Yeah, I was going to say people don't know the history. They're not paying any attention, unfortunately, for the Republic's sake. Here is the really scary one. Would you support a proposal that would end the war in Iran and provide the United States with low oil and gas prices in exchange for completely dismantling the nation of Israel and replacing it with a new Palestinian-led nation?
1: Yes. God. Yes, and I did write that question, just to be clear, because I want to know just how radical these factions have become. And the answer to this was absolutely astounding. Among all voters, 19% said yes, they would support that proposal. You dismantle Israel, you install a Palestinian state, and all the Americans get in return is low oil and gas prices and ending the war in Iran. 19%, so 1 in 5 people said that of all voters. Only 58% said no. So there's a lot of not sures. There's 22% of people, voters, likely voters, who say, well, I'm thinking about it. Maybe I would support something like that. And then when you look at the demographics.
0: Hang on just a second. What right do you have to dismantle a state for oil and gas? I mean, that is every charge that every leftist has ever made about any war, that they'll do Americans, the government is only doing it for cheap oil and gas, and they'll go and kill anybody. You are saying you will dismantle and basically kill all the Jews for cheap oil and gas. It is such a horrific concept. I looked at that before I looked at the poll. I read that and I kind of laughed when I read it because I'm like, oh, this is a crazy question. And then I looked at the results. Go ahead and just break it down by Democrats.
1: Right. So 24%, so 1 in 4 Democrats say that they would support this proposal. Again, likely voters. These are voters who are saying this, and support among young people. And this is really the most terrifying part of all of it. I mean, bad enough, we have 19% overall among all voters, a quarter of Democrats. That's all bad. But younger people in particular have bought this idea, the idea that we should just get rid of Israel, just dismantle it, destroy it. 46%
0: for cheap gas.
1: For cheap gas. 46% of those aged 18 to 24 said they would support that. 60% of those 25 to 29. And then I believe it was in the 40s or so for people who were in their 30s. And so the higher up you go, the less likely you are to support this. When you get to age 40 and above, support for this proposal is, I think, 3%. So basically nobody. So all the support for this proposal is people under the age of 40. It's so important for people to understand this is how radical a lot of our young people have become. They think this kind of policy is completely acceptable at levels that are 40, 50, 60%. I don't think people understand how extreme young people have become. And, you know, on the right and the left to some extent, but right now we're talking about mostly people on the left who hold these positions. It is a huge problem. And as these people grow up and become the primary voting base, these ideas are going to be front and center when they're electing politicians, when public policy is going into place, when we decide whether we're going to support Israel in the future or not. So this is incredibly important information. It is not getting anywhere near enough attention how radical young people have become on this issue.
0: I'm going to take a break and we're going to talk about, okay. So now what do we do? Because if these numbers don't terrify you, you're dead asleep. Because this is your future. And these numbers are, I've never seen anything like this. I've done this for 49 years, never seen anything like this. We'll get to it in 60 seconds. First,
2: Glenn Beck is back after this.

0: All right. 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
1: 46% of those aged 18 to 24 and 60% of those aged 25 to 29 say they would support the proposal to end Israel, to dismantle it in exchange for ending the war in Iran and receiving low oil and gas prices and replacing Israel with a Palestinian-led state. Justin, what do we do about that? How could we possibly make an impact? That is from years of indoctrination.
2: Yes. I think the biggest problem that the right has had over the years, we've complained endlessly about how the left controls schools, how biased the media is. All institutions have moved leftward. We've been complaining about it for a very long time, but I don't think we have appreciated until very recently just how radical these ideas are. These are not Bill Maher Democrats who are running Harvard University. These are far left-wing Marxist types that have run it. And I think to understand how to beat this and tackle it and deal with younger people going forward for the next 20 years, we have to understand critical theory. All of this flows out of critical theory. Critical theory is a branch of Marxism. It really comes out of Marxist thinking in Germany, the Frankfurt School in the 19th century, starting in the 1800s. It gets exported into America through universities like Harvard and Columbia and Yale and places like that, and then eventually becomes deeply embedded within the left. Most people don't know what it is, but they believe these ideas. And what critical theory is centered on is the idea that everything can be viewed through this lens where there's oppressors and then there's the oppressed. And the oppressed people are the good guys and the oppressors are the bad guys. And basically anything in society, anytime any group in society, they break everybody down into different demographics and groups. Does any of this sound familiar, by the way? They break everybody down in different demographics and groups. The people who are perceived to have more power or more money are there because they're oppressors. Everybody else is oppressed. And then you tell the story of any given society or culture, history, through this lens of the oppressor and the oppressed. And the reason the oppressors have what they have is because they've mistreated the oppressed people. So critical race theory comes out of critical theory. This whole idea of systemic racism, this idea that African Americans it's not possible for them to be successful as a group because white people are systematically holding them back. This idea that women have been held back for all of these years, all of these things. The left seems to the right like it doesn't make a lot of sense at times because they've got radical feminists and radical Islamicists and they're in the same camp. And we say, how is this possible? That you can have these two groups or LGBT people supporting, the Hamas. How can that possibly be? It doesn't make sense. It makes sense because they see the world as they're all part of the oppressed group. And so what they want to do is dismantle everything that exists. That's part of the oppressor category, everything that's traditional. And then what comes next is they don't agree on that. Some people want Sharia law. Some people want radical feminist-led societies. They don't agree. But what they do agree now is that we have to dismantle everything that's traditional because that's part of the oppressor category. And so to understand the left... Yeah, go ahead.
1: Go ahead. No, understand the left.
2: To understand the left, we have to understand this and we have to attack it head on. This is the key to beating them in the long term.
1: I know what our next book is. I want to talk to you because I know what our next book needs to be. Justin Haskins, co-author of mine, also the author of The Next Big Crash, which is out right now, Our Republic President. We're going to finish this, and it's worse. You need to hear it. Thank you, Justin.

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Let me tell you a story. There is a suburb north of Dallas called The Colony. Nice homes, steep front steps. A woman named Erin Howell looked at her doorbell camera, and she saw a delivery man on those stairs. The airline had lost her suitcase. Now it was found. Somebody had to carry it to her door. That somebody was 81 years old. You can see it on the video. One step, stop, breathe. Grip the handle. One more step, stop, breathe. The bag is heavy. Stairs are really steep. The man is 81, but he doesn't quit. Erin went outside and she asked the question all of us would ask. Why are you doing this? Why are you doing this? His name is Don Johnson. He's been married to his wife for 57 years.

0: 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Josephine has cancer. 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Prescriptions cost more. So for 3 years, Don has been driving around North Texas delivering other people's lost luggage to help pay for his wife's care. Aaron asked, Why this job? Why something so hard? You're 81. He said it was the only job that would hire him. He didn't complain. He didn't have bitterness. In fact, you know, the way the men of that generation are, it was just a statement of fact. No, it's the only job that would hire me. He was fine. Bills are here. Your work is there. Go. So he's carrying the suitcase. But more baggage than that. All day long, Don hands people back what they lost. A wedding dress, a business suit, a kid's stuffed bear that missed the connecting flight. He gets to watch their face light up as they answer the door. And then he drives home to the one thing he cannot afford to lose. For 57 years, a lifetime of knowing which side of the bed she sleeps on, how she takes her coffee, what she's thinking about before she says it. This is a man who made a promise in his 20s. He's still keeping it in his 80s. One stare at a time. Aaron posted the video and started a fundraiser. And America does what America does when we're not busy being angry at each other and hating each other. Thousands of strangers gave hundreds of thousands of dollars, about 700,000. Messages poured in from people who will never, ever meet them. Over and over, the same words, we're praying for you, we're praying for you, we're praying for you. A local TV crew came out. Don told him he thought he might actually be able to stop working, stay at home, take care of her full time. And then it fell apart. GoFundMe shut down the campaign. Company says something in how it was presented just didn't meet its rules. It hasn't said what. Family says it's a technicality. But every dollar that people gave went back. We don't know the whole story yet. Maybe it gets set right. Maybe some details look different when they come out. But before any of that, the TV crew sat down with Josephine. They asked how she was doing. She didn't talk about money. She talked about the strangers who said they were praying for her. And then she said three words. I can face it. It's actually four. She said that was the big difference. She called it a joyful feeling. That's not a woman who got a check. That's a woman who found out she wasn't alone. You know, a company can refund a donation, but nobody can refund a prayer. And it was already delivered. I'm so worried about her. I'm worried about for 3 years, Don Johnson's been bringing people things that they thought were gone for good. And he's carrying those bags upstairs every day at 81. But for a whole week, a whole country of strangers turned around and carried something up his stairs. Not money, but courage and faith. Prayer. Belief in miracles. And they carried him up the stairs for the woman he's been carrying all along. This is what I love about America. This is who we really are. Even though the money went back, the courage didn't. Do you know? You know the song Rudolph the Red-Nosed Reindeer? Do you know how that came to be? Guy worked for Montgomery Ward. He lived in a really small little house and had an even smaller little office. But he was the guy, he was the marketing guy for Montgomery Ward. And he had done all kinds of marketing for him, all kinds of ads. They were looking for their next big Christmas campaign. And they came to him and they said, hey, we have this idea of Rudolph the Red-Nosed Reindeer. I'd like you to ride it. And he started riding it. And somewhere in between, his wife was diagnosed terminal. And he stopped riding. He would come home every day after work and he would play with his children, mom in the other room, fighting for her life, mom in the hospital, fighting for her life. And he decided, best thing I can do for my kids is to write this. And he would tell them the story and write the poem. It wasn't a song yet, it was a poem. And Montgomery Ward found out about this after it was a huge success. Huge success. Took the nation by storm. Gene Autry wants to record it. Montgomery Ward decides, we're going to give the rights to you. The writer. They belong to Montgomery Ward. He wrote it for them. They wanted to help with the bills. I'm wondering where that airline is. Are they even aware they've got an 81-year-old guy schlepping luggage up the stairs for people who's in this situation? Boy, you want to do something that is far more powerful than fly the friendly skies. Take care of her bills. I know it's a lot. And I know you guys live on the edge all the time. But, you know, you could cut your advertising budget back on CNN. And nobody's watching it anyway. Maybe pay for her bills. I know I'd fly that airline. I would see that airline as something as somebody actually cares. They're not just doing an advertising slogan. They care about not only me, they care about their employees. They care about the person who is in the lowest position of their company. I don't know. I would think there would be a lot of people like me that would love to tell that story. Somewhere outside Dallas. There's an 81-year-old man who's going to set his keys on the kitchen counter. After another day of other people's stares. And his wife of 57 years will say, how are you doing? How are your knees? And he'll say, oh, they're fine, honey. And she'll know he's lying. Because after 57 years, she always knows. But she'll let him. Because that's how he says, I love you. After 57 years, he knows love isn't what you feel on good days. It's what you carry up the stairs on the hard ones. God bless Don, and God bless you, Josephine Johnson. And hopefully I'm going to be able to tell the story of how these guys, their bills were taken care of. And hopefully it'll be an airline that I know all of us will want to fly. Until that time, we'll just keep them in our prayers. They fly higher than any airline anyway. More in a minute.
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16: It's August 2023, a county government meeting in Pennsylvania's Lehigh Valley. 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
17: My two-month-old son was happily drinking milk from his bottle when he quickly started choking, turned blue, and went limp. My boyfriend transported our son to the changing table as I grabbed an anti-choking device and my boyfriend began assembling it. Two pumps of the device and my son was conscious, gasping for air and coughing up milk.
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17: I'm a postpartum mom dealing with the grief and the trauma of my son being ripped from my arms. And I'm a mom who lost everything in less than 24 hours due to one doctor's misdiagnosis. Enough is enough.
16: And then the next person speaks. And the next one. The stories they tell form a pattern. of parents walking into a Lehigh Valley hospital to get help for a child, only to leave without them. And the same doctor's name kept coming up again and again. A pediatrician.
17: I ask you, what kind of doctor does this?
16: That's what I wanted to know, too. From Serial Productions and The New York Times, I'm Diane Neary, and this is The Preventionist, a story about a doctor and the rise of a powerful field of pediatric medicine.
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12: I'm getting some email now from people who are saying, you know, Glenn, why stop? Would you stop? Stop these stories. I thought that was a beautiful story. You know, my job is to inform you. My job is to warn you. My job is to give you perspective. But my job also is to make you feel. And I don't want you to feel fear and anger. It's too much of that. I want you to feel like you're surrounded by good, because you are. Good people, truth, beauty. Real love. I hope you felt that story. I have to tell you something also. At the end of the show, because it's the way she wanted it. She didn't even want it at the end of the show, but I'm doing it anyway. After more than 20 years behind my control board, Sarah Sullivan has made the decision to move off the board. She's going to be assisting with the launch of Torch Audio. But Sarah, I am going to say this. You have been mission critical to the success of this program for so long. Having somebody that can read my scattered brain for so long and be the extension of me in the control booth has been a tremendous blessing. And we have somebody who is great. BJ is replacing you, but it will take him years to be able to come close. Anybody would take years to be able to replace you. I am grateful for everything that you have done. I am grateful for all of the advice, all of the laughs, and I am grateful for our friendship in the studio over the years. And I know that will continue for many long years to come. But we're going to miss you here on the show. We're going to miss you. And BJ, you have gigantic shoes to fill because she had enormous feet. I mean, I don't know if you ever saw her. If she's enormous. It wasn't like she was really good at her job. She just had enormous feet. Anyway, let's see. Is there anything else that we have to cover? I don't even know if you know this, Jason, but there is a new move for national ID, except it won't be national ID. It will be global ID. Wait and hear how this is coming together, because we're all rejecting it now. But I'm telling you, we are one emergency away, because it's all being laid into place right now globally. And I'm going to explain it to you. And as soon as there is an emergency, oh, we will all have global ID. You know, we just went through how 77% of Democrats blamed the United States or Israel for the war. Well, only 15% blame Iran. The support of dismantling Israel for cheaper gas, 46% among voters 18 to 24, 60% among those 25 to 29, and it gets worse. That's coming up.

0: 600 WREC and 92.1 FM. It may be hard for you to believe, but identity theft is the number one crime in America. Fortunately, there's LifeLock. Right now, millions of people are dealing with stolen accounts, fraudulent loans, and the exhausting process of proving who they are to banks and creditors and credit bureaus. It's not just one phone call or one form. It's weeks of back and forth while your credit takes the hit and your finances are left in limbo. LifeLock will help you fight back before it ever gets to that point. 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
9: It's missing. I'm Roger Stern, Fox News. An ongoing search at the coast of Nantucket for a missing medevac plane en route from Bermuda to Boston. Fox's CB Cotton with details.
10: The airport in Bermuda tells Fox the plane was carrying four crew members and two passengers when it left at around 12:40 a.m. this morning, again bound for Boston. Less than an hour later, the FAA says it issued a search and rescue alert for the plane at 1:20 a.m. Massport, the state agency which operates Logan International Airport, shared the following statement. Quote, we can confirm that the aircraft did not arrive at Boston Logan as scheduled. Our thoughts are with those on board and their loved ones as the search continues. The Coast Guard, in its last update, said crews from Air Station Cape Cod and Air Station Elizabeth City were helping in the search.
9: The plane owned by a Canadian company. Learning more about the Fly Dubai first officer who allegedly stabbed his captain and tried to take over the flight until passengers stopped him, Fox's Jeff Paul in Tel Aviv.
11: According to people familiar with the matter who spoke to Fox News, the suspect in this case was previously hired by Oman Air, but was later given a ground job over suspicion of his activities. Now, exactly what those activities were has not been disclosed yet, but the suspect later moved to Dubai, where he eventually became a pilot for Fly Dubai. The Associated Press has identified the pilot as 29-year-old Hammam al-Hammami. They're reporting he was born in the UAE and that his mother is from Syria, but was able to obtain Omani citizenship through his father.
9: Investigators want to know if the first officer acted alone or had connections to an extremist group or foreign entity, or was being directed by anyone else. 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
18: We're talking about streaming music. 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
19: Not so long ago, people were spending a lot of money on buying CDs and physical media. We got this new thing. That was Napster. There were 27 billion transfers per month, song transfers.
18: Everything was completely upended, and Apple came along in 2003 and brought massive stability to this huge sea change. 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
19: The first legit on-demand streaming service was Rhapsody in 2001. Pandora came along in 2005. Spotify comes along. They changed the game. Pandora was still trying to be kind of like radio in a way. 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But these royalties, Tidal pays the most at 1.3 cents. Apple's 0.7, YouTube Music 0.7. Spotify pays 0.4 cents per stream, same as Amazon, and then Pandora's down to 0.1. 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

Glenn Beck Weekend. Glenn Beck is on. Well, hello, America, and welcome to the Glenn Beck program. I want to see, are we winning in Iran? It looks like the mainstream media is now coming out and saying, begrudgingly, looks like it might be working. Is it? We'll talk to you about that. Also, the steel mills being rebuilt here in America. The five guys in Britain have been released. We don't know exactly why. This is a really confusing story. AI debt, I am telling you, we are seeing the next thing come along that says it's too big to fail. And watch everyone carefully so they don't nationalize this debt. That is the next big thing. If there's any kind of flaw in this, they're up to $4 trillion in debt on AI right now. Also, digital dollars are on the way, broken families, and women are blaming men, and men are blaming women. It's a game being played to separate us even more. We've got a lot to cover. We're going to start with, are we winning in Iran in 60 seconds? Doctors told Alba that pregnancy was impossible. Her husband's diagnosis confirmed it. A child of their own just was not going to happen. Then the impossible happened. Alba was pregnant. Positive pregnancy test felt like a mistake. Cruel twist of science she didn't understand or want at the time. Nothing added up. She had accepted pregnancy wasn't possible. This baby wasn't planned. She was confused. She was afraid. She was overwhelmed. What should have felt like a miracle felt like a crisis. Then Alba walked into a preborn network clinic and everything changed. She was welcomed with compassion and given a free ultrasound. And when she saw her baby and heard that tiny heartbeat, everything changed. Fear gave way to hope. Alba chose life. Baby Laura is healthy and striving. A reminder that when God is writing the story, impossible doesn't get the final word. He does. Right now, another mother needs that moment. You can give it to her. 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

0: Sorry, I just have to make some notes here of things that I think. You know, it's a curse and a blessing to have ADD. I can't tell you all the things that were going through my mind, so let me just write them down before I forget them. Okay. I want to talk to you about what's happening in Iran. There is an oil analyst now that tracks tankers for a living. He posted five words. Iran has lost control of Hormuz. I guess it's, I'm not good at counting. Anyway, Iran has lost the strait. He's not alone. Kepler, one of the firms that watches every ship on the water, now estimates close to 13 million barrels a day coming out of the Gulf. That's far more than anybody else expected, okay? Remember, they were saying nothing is coming through the Gulf. Most of it is moving dark. Transponders are off. Shuttle runs, oil pumped from one tanker to another in open water, et cetera, et cetera. And the New York Times is reporting that Iran's leaders are worried their grip on the strait is slipping. Can you even imagine what it took for a New York Times writer to write that sentence? Can you imagine what the editor was like, his head in his hands going, oh, dear God, no. Writing that about a Donald Trump policy? The United Nations, Iran sent an offer through Qatar. Meet our conditions and we'll reopen the strait in 7 days. Yeah, the president said, no, I don't think so. Why? Why would he say that? A regime does not offer to sell you a door until it feels the hinges are going. I've said from the beginning, and I'll say it again, I don't know if this is going to work. I don't know. Nobody does. I want it to work. I hope it works. It seems like a good strategy. Most importantly, we need it to work. But against all odds that most of the experts in Washington quoted with a straight face, this president may actually be pulling off the impossible. And that is very good news if it happens. And the same analyst who said Iran lost the strait listed the caveats himself. First, the shuttle is very expensive. Every barrel snuck out in the dark and passed from one ship to another ties up more tankers longer than needed. Tanker rates are at record highs. That cost does not disappear. It's passed on to all of us. It shows up at the refinery and then it shows up at your pump. Second, crude and what you put in your truck are not the same thing. Russian refineries are on fire because of another war. The Saudi pipeline has been hit. China is running its refineries very slowly. So even if crude drops below $100, diesel and gasoline can stay high. Don't let anybody tell you the war is over because of one number on, you know, a cable channel went down. Third, China is buying less oil than it normally does. The day that comes back to full presence, full appetite, there still isn't enough oil moving and prices will climb again. Fourth, the world has burned through something like 1.5 to 2 billion barrels of stored oil. All of that, our strategic oil reserve is at a 40-year low. All of it has to be refilled. Whoever refills it pays whatever the price is that day. Good news, we have the oil from Venezuela, and we're going to pay the cost of pumping it. So it's not going to affect us on our strategic oil reserve. Now, this is not the finish line. However, this might be the first day we've actually been able to see a legitimate finish line. The real danger isn't the price. We signed a memorandum on, you know, in Islamabad. Iran agreed to let ships through toll-free for 60 days while we talked. They were firing on tankers again. Why? Why? Because they used that paper to catch their breath. And that's what Donald Trump has just taken. They're winded. And while they're laying on the ground going, somebody get my mom, somebody call my mom. We know that's going to, if you let them rest, if you're like, just relax. We're not going to hit you again. We're not going to throw you off the fence post. Then what happens? They catch their breath. We want them on the ground like we were when we were, you know, 6, 7 years old. We get the breath knocked out. Somebody call my mom. We want that. The analyst has a name for that kind of deal. It's a memorandum of understanding. We sign another one. And we don't get peace. We get a rerun of the summer. We have been here before. Not only in the summer, but if you go back to 1858, a senator from South Carolina stood up and told the North it can never make war on the South because the world couldn't live without the Southern cotton. And he put it right there. Cotton is king. The mills of England run on cotton from the South. Cut it off, London will come and rescue us. So when the war came, the South did something almost nobody remembers. It closed down its own strait. The planters held their cotton off the docks on purpose to starve the mills of England until England came and broke the blockade for them. Meanwhile, in Washington, the general in charge of the whole Union Army was 74 years old and couldn't climb onto a horse anymore, and his plan was boring and incompetent. Don't charge. Just surround them. Close the ports. Take the river. Squeeze them. Was it incompetent? The newspapers thought it was. They thought it was a joke. A cartoonist drew a giant snake wrapped around the South, and the press called it the Anaconda. It was an insult, meant to be one. The crowds wanted a march to Richmond. No, they got that. And it ended in Bull Run. Early on, the snake leaked. Fast little ships slipped through at night. Blockade runners made fortunes. But the king never checked the warehouses. England was stuffed from a record crop the year before. And by the time, you know, they ran low, British merchants were buying cotton from India and Egyptian cotton. The South held. They held the world's cotton hostage, did they? Because the world went shopping. The rescue never came. And then the snake everybody laughed at became the backbone of the strategy that won the war. We still call it by name what it was, a put down. That's Tehran's problem. Iran has one card. The world cannot live without our strait. That's what they think. But leverage that. Leverage only works by refusing to get weaker every day you use it. Every tanker slipping out in the dark is a mill in England finding cotton in Egypt. See, the Anaconda only works if you don't let go. The South's last hope was never a battle. It was that the North would get tired. That's exactly what they're saying that we will do. America will get tired. No, an Anaconda squeezes and squeezes and squeezes until you gotta call somebody, call my mom, somebody, call my mom, somebody. And there's nothing left. That's the prices and the papers and the election that would have worn Lincoln down before the snake finished its work. That's what they're counting on with the same thing. It nearly did back then. In the summer of 1864, Lincoln wrote himself a private note that he said, I'm probably going to lose. Tehran is playing the same hand that we played in the Civil War. Iran watchers say the regime is convinced this president only cares about gas prices in the midterms. They're wrong. They're wrong. They're wrong. Unfortunately, in some ways, they're wrong. I think he's going to lose the midterms, but he's going to squeeze the crap out of them. Because their whole strategy is based on the calendar, and he's saying, I don't care. Serious people warn that maximum pressure breeds maximum resistance, that a cornered regime lashes out. And they're right about lashing out. We've watched it. But a regime that lashes out on Monday and offers to reopen on Friday is not winning. It's haggling. Patience is not waiting. Patience is refusing to trade tomorrow for the relief of today. I still don't know if this works. I've told you from the very beginning, I don't know if this is going to work. I told you from the very beginning, this is why I'm not president of the United States, because I wouldn't have the courage to do it. I wouldn't. I think it's right, but I wouldn't have the courage to do it. But I know what failure looks like. A piece of paper, a photograph, 60 days of relief, and a regime that used every one of those days to reload. If Iran gets relief, it comes after they do something that we can verify, not after a promise of something we can't verify. It'll cost us. You'll feel it at the pump this winter and probably into the spring. If the people who watch the tankers are right, the real turn comes early, only if the president holds. Remember, the South didn't lose because the snake was strong. It lost because the man holding the snake didn't let go. Mr. President, don't let go. More in a minute.
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1: Well, let me say hello to Jason and Ricky. Jason, what do you think of what I just said about what's happening in Iran?
2: I agree. I think that there were rumors that Glenn was, or that the president was offering sanctions relief and things like that. The president put out on Truth Social that was completely untrue. Said it was fake news. I hope that is the case, because I'm looking at the amount of oil that's coming out of the Strait of Hormuz right now. And we're about 80%-ish, something like that, of pre-war levels. And that's, I mean, that's taking into account that some of the oil that was coming out pre-war was Iranian oil, which 90% of that was going to China. So China is not happy about this. They want this to come to an end. The rest of the world is starting to see what's happening with this pressure campaign. And I think you mentioned as well that the Saudi East-West pipeline is now back online. So that is now transporting oil as well. I don't know how long it's going to take for this to normalize and for this to start affecting global oil prices.
1: If he can stop all money coming in, if he can stop all money coming in from foreign countries, this thing will collapse in weeks. Weeks. The problem is, you've got people like Qatar financing Iran, you know, helping them with banking. I think that has stopped. You have China doing the same, possibly Russia doing the same. If you can get that to stop, if you can squeeze and nothing slips through, they're done. They're absolutely done. But it's got to be a serious movement by the president.
2: Yeah, the Iranian currency right now, it is now at a record low to the dollar, 2.5 million rial to the dollar. Inflation is around 70%. They are imploding, absolutely. But this is not even taking into account, if all this goes to plan, what happens, what does oil look like, what does energy infrastructure look like in the future? It's not, I don't believe, as the Strait of Hormuz being the end all when it comes to being able to, you know, affect global oil prices. I think the Trump administration is looking much further than that. We're looking at the Western Hemisphere being a major player. We're looking at a diminished OPEC. UAE, you know, announced that they are jumping out of OPEC. So this cartel, when all this is said and done, when the dust is settled, the cartel might be completely done, and energy infrastructure will look a whole lot more stable in the future. A lot is at stake here.
1: How are people not seeing this? I mean, I guess the pain is so bad at the dinner table that, you know, they can't see anything past that. And I completely understand that. When you're fighting for your life, you know, honestly, a lot of voters in America are like a drowning man. A drowning man can know, I can't, you know, if you're coming out to rescue me, I can't kill you. But that's what happens. A drowning man will push the rescuer underwater to save himself. And it's just natural. It's just a natural response. And I think because people feel so underwater, if you will, they are panicked in their own life. They don't know how to navigate everything that's going on in their world, that I think they're pushing the one guy who is actually fixing it underwater. I mean, I'm very nervous about the midterms. I mean, I keep holding out that these polls are wrong, but I don't think they are. I don't think they are. And here's why they're not. I don't think Republicans are going to show up. And that really bothers me. Because if you think, I mean, there's a chance now they lose the Senate as well. You see what is happening with Lindsey Graham's sister, she's within 1 point. If you lose the Senate, you have impeachment hearings and they will impeach and remove him from office. Do you have any idea what that means? Do you have any idea what happens to everything that is going on right now? Do you know how fast they will shut down what's happening in Iran. You know, I heard a story on Fox News this morning, and they said, you know, Iran is counting on the fact that America won't fight and she will retreat. They're demanding she retreats from the Middle East. This is what happened in Beirut that gave us the World Trade Center times 1,000. And if these people gain control of even just the Senate, the House and the Senate, it's a nightmare. But if they gain control of the Senate, we're toast. We are toast. They will shut everything down and you will go back to sitting there looking at your kid's school going, why is a transgender dancer now teaching my third grader class? I'm telling you, it's coming. Please go out and vote.

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15: Hi, it's Mike Elliott.

Welcome to the program. Glad you're here. Sorry, I got to take a little Allivert because I don't know what I'm allergic to. There's nothing growing. I'm allergic to something. All right. Welcome to the program. I want to give you some more news that I think is good news, but it's a wait and see kind of thing. Look, I want to tell you. I'm going to tell you something. I don't know why this show is successful. I'm not sure other people will tell you this. I'm not going to carry water for anybody. I'm not going to carry water for the administration or the Republicans or anything else. I'm going to tell you the truth, and I'm going to be hopeful. I like the president. I think he's doing a great job. And so when he's doing things that haven't, you know, turned the corner yet, I'm going to be hopeful, but I'm not going to tell you that, you know, I'm not going to tell you something I don't believe. And I also,

0: I have so left the click and the audience building mania behind. I don't care. And I haven't cared in a very, very long time about, oh, I've got to be number one. We have to be first on this. I don't really care. If I chase that, I will chase the wrong things. And this has been my philosophy for a long time. I will chase the wrong things and we will become everything that I despise. My philosophy now is the country is just in so much trouble. And I personally am so sick and tired of hearing clickbait. I'm so tired of being tricked into a headline. I'm so tired of somebody saying, I know this is exactly what's happening, when they don't have any idea what's happening. And so I am trying really hard not to be one of those guys, because I think the most valuable thing that anyone can give to you is perspective, the facts, then perspective, and then on top of that say, but I don't know. I could be wrong. I'm not God. Okay. I don't have a crystal ball. In this world, everything is changing so quickly. So I can tell you what I think this means today, and I'm going to be hopeful on what I think it means for tomorrow. But let's stop with the game. Okay. So let me tell you about the steel mills. I think this is a really good thing, but there's some caveats here. Yesterday in the Oval Office, the president announced that the White House is now calling what will be the largest steel plant in American history is going to be built. $15 billion, Lee County, Iowa. That's in the bottom corner of the state on the Mississippi, a couple of counties, and one county that has peaked at about 44,000 people in 1960 and has been shrinking ever since. So this is a good thing for this corner of the state. The numbers, 5,000 to 6,000 construction jobs while it's being built, 1,750 permanent jobs when it's running, plus about 350 at the mine in Minnesota that feeds it. Now, that's a lot of great news. 7.5 million tons of steel a year at first, 10 million at full speed. The White House says that's roughly a tenth of everything America made last year out of one mine. Steel is coming back to America. Now, the ore is going to come out of the ground in Minnesota, and then it's going to ride the rails south, and it becomes steel in Iowa, including steel the administration says will meet military standards. So we're now, Jason, remember we talked about this the other day, that I think the president sees something that nobody else is seeing and nobody's talking about it? Why would he say that? Including steel that meets military standards. I think the president is seeing things coming down the pike. Okay. So mine to mill, it will never leave the country. Now, who owns it? The name on the door is Mesabi Metallics. It's a Minnesota company. Uh-huh. The name behind the door is the SR Group. It's a family conglomerate from India, founded in 1969 by two brothers named Ruia. Now, the Commerce Secretary says SR is going to finance the steel plant and no direct federal money will go into it. But the mine is a different matter. The Export-Import Bank, which is your government, is lending it $770 million. Could go as high as $10 billion. Okay, million to $10 billion. That's quite a spread. Anyway, Iowa lawmakers have been told they may be called back to approve tax breaks to make this thing happen. SR has been on the Iron Range before. It broke ground on that same mine in Minnesota in 2008, promised to finish it in 2013. In 2016, its Minnesota company went bankrupt, owing more than $1 billion. Local contractors were left holding the unpaid invoices. The state was out about $65 million in road and infrastructure money. Its own bankrupt subsidiary sued the parent company, accusing it of siphoning off the project's funds. It's an accusation. It's not a verdict. We don't really know for sure because, I mean, everything is corrupt in Minnesota. How do we know? I don't want to get in bed with a corrupt company, but apparently there's enough out there that says that that didn't happen. I don't know. Minnesota has spent years trying to keep SR out. SR bought its way back in. It actually delivered. They bought themselves back in. They went back into the mine. And on September 17th, they blasted loose 1.3 million tons of rock and produced the first iron concentrate with pellets due next month. So they're mining, nothing to go out of business, bankruptcy. They come back, they blow up some rock, and they find the first iron ore. So this is the first iron ore mine and pellet plant in America in 50 years. So both things here are true. Got to hold two things in one hand. Guys, got to be able to walk and chew gum. So two things are true. The same people who left the range holding the bill came back and got it running. So is this a big story? Yes, huge story. Caveat, if it gets built. The first steel is 2030 after the next presidential election, with Iowa Republicans in tight races standing around the desk. $95 billion in economic activity is the White House's own estimate spread over a decade. An announcement is not a mill, just ask Minnesota. The plant exists because of a 50% tariff on foreign steel. The administration says so itself. If that tariff is lifted, then what happens to this mill? The tariff is also paid for by every American who buys a washing machine, a pickup, or a steel beam. And for 40 years, our side said government couldn't pick winners. But the government bank, you know, lending $750 million to one company, I think is picking a winner here. But maybe it's a good one, but let's at least call it what it is. So here's why it matters. This matters because a country that can't make steel can't build a ship, can't build a tank, can't build a bridge or a power plant without asking somebody's permission and waiting for it to get loaded onto a boat and sent here. That's what a steel town is. It's a permission slip to build what you need to build. A steel town is a place where the mill whistle sets the clock. The mill sponsors the Little League. The son follows the father through the same gate. A man with a high school diploma buys a house, raises four kids, takes a week at the lake, a homestead, Pennsylvania, just outside of Pittsburgh, employed 15,000 people during the war. The last of it shut down in 1986, and they tore it down, built a shopping center there. They left a row of 12 brick smokestacks standing between the parking lots. People park under them now to buy shoes. We have to have steel mills. The year before that, 1985, there was a mine called Butler. It closed in Minnesota. We have literally been here before on that very range. It was 1890 that a family of timber cruisers out of Duluth, brothers and nephews named Merritt, had crews digging test pits on a low ridge most prospectors had passed over. Their father believed for years that there was iron up there. He was right. The crew hit a soft red ore right under the surface. You didn't need to dig a tunnel. You could scoop it out with a steam shovel. They had found the greatest iron range in America, and they would go down in history as seven iron men. But ore in the ground is worth nothing until it moves. So they built a railroad to the lake. To build it, they borrowed. The man they went to was John D. Rockefeller. Then came the panic of 1893. The banks failed. Loans came due. The Merritts couldn't pay. And by early 1894, the mines, the railroad, the ore docks belonged to John D. Rockefeller. They sued him for fraud and won. They lost on appeal because he had more money. They ran out of money. They settled. A few years later, Rockefeller sold the whole thing to a brand new company. That company, U.S. Steel. But the Merritts found the ore that built America's steel century, and they died without the fortune. But here's where it all landed. U.S. Steel, the company built on the Merritts ore, was bought last year by Nippon Steel of Japan. The newest mine on that same range is owned from India. Over 130 years, the money has come from Cleveland to New York to Tokyo to Mumbai. The ore hasn't even moved, but neither did the people who dug it. The range has taught the same lesson for a century. The paper changes hands every generation. The men who find the treasure rarely keep it. What stays is the ore, the river, the railroad, and the people who show up at 6 o'clock in the morning every morning. Whose name is on the deed matters less than where the furnace sits and whose hands are running the furnace. So let's watch this one the right way. Don't watch the Oval Office on this one. Watch Lee County. Watch for dirt moving. Watch whether the local contractors get paid on time this time. Watch what Iowa gives away in that special session and see what it gets back in writing. Because if it does get built, this is a huge thing for America. And for one small reason, there's an eighth grader in Fort Madison right now who will walk through that gate someday. His grandfather walked through the factories and watched those factories leave. He may get to watch one come home again. Rockefeller got the range. Japan got the U.S. steel. India now has the mine. The smokestacks are still standing in Homestead, and somebody in Iowa may get to light a new furnace. Money doesn't have a hometown, but you do. It's time America builds like it.
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1: Welcome to the Glenn Beck program. I want to stay on the economy one more break. I'm going to tell you about AI and too big to fail. This is a, I know I seem conflicted because I am. I think this is AI is the hardest thing to navigate in my lifetime. And I think the hardest thing Americans or any human has ever had to navigate. It could kill all of us. It could cure all of us. It could transform the world. And on the dark side, it could transform us and make us more like it. So I don't know what to do, but I want to give you all of the facts, all of the good things, all of the dangers. But here's one on the finances of our country. And there's one word I want you to watch for. And when you see this word appear, I want you to run for the hills. I want you to ring every alarm bell. Let me check in with the insiders. And Ricky, what are the insiders saying?
2: Insider Darkstar. This is all great, but it will come to a screeching halt when the party that destroyed our industry in the first place gets back in power.
1: Yes. Yes. That's the biggest caveat of them all. If I knew that... this was Trump's first term and he had another and I thought he could win. I wouldn't be so panicked, but this is his last term and this whole thing could come undone. Can I give you a really dark scenario? I'm looking for the things. I want to remember the lesson I learned in 2020. Just because the other side wins doesn't mean, I mean, God is still on the throne. If they win Congress, that could, because they're going to go full throttle crazy, that could actually help sweep in 2028. Them actually, not Congress and the Senate, but that could actually help the Republicans sweep in 2028 because I think people would go, oh my gosh, I forgot about those guys.

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14: We know his name and his weapon. I'm Carmen Roberts, Fox News. The co-pilot who allegedly tried to hijack a commercial jet bound for Israel is identified as the investigation probes into whether he acted alone.
15: The Associated Press has identified the pilot as Hammam al-Hammami. They're reporting he was born in the UAE and that his mother is from Syria, but he was able to obtain Omani citizenship through his Omani father.
14: Fox's Jeff Paul in Tel Aviv.
15: Israel is also involved in this investigation, with Prime Minister Benjamin Netanyahu saying this.
16: The attacker underwent Islamist radicalization. He intended to crash the plane along with its passengers. We are investigating now whether he was sent, and whoever sent him will pay a high price.
15: That hero captain who was attacked by his co-pilot, he is still recovering in the hospital in Abu Dhabi, but many calling him a hero for using his last grasp of strength to open up the cockpit door to allow those Israelis to come in and help control the situation.
14: President Trump hits a campaign stage in Ohio tonight as he tries to drum up support for Republican candidates. He's expected to repeat the message he has been for several days, and he shared it last night in Mobile, Alabama.
17: I'm asking you to pretend that I'm on the ballot. Here's what happens. When I'm not on the ballot, we don't do well. We have 44% or 48% less people. When I'm on the ballot, we kill everybody.
14: In Ohio, Republican incumbent Senator John Husted faces a tough challenge from his Democratic opponent, former Senator Sherrod Brown. Tennessee's Prison chief is resigning after the botched execution of Krista Pike. Frank Strada says stepping aside is the best for everyone in the state as a review looks into why Pike's execution failed on Wednesday. Her attorney says she's unconscious and on a hospital ventilator. America's listening to Fox News.
3: Amazon's Fall Prime Day event returns next week, October 6th and 7th. Prime memberships do cost $139 a year, but provide access to steep discounts and limited time price cuts. Gas prices should be falling a bit over the weekend, AAA putting the national average for a gallon of regular just around $4.39. Drivers in California continue paying the highest prices at roughly $6.40 a gallon. Also in California, Lyft agreeing to pay $272.5 million in a California driver misclassification lawsuit. Daniel Martindale with more.
9: It's the largest wage and hour settlement in state history. It settles a lawsuit claiming Lyft misclassified drivers as independent contractors. Drivers say that made them lose wage and workplace protections required under state law. 87% of the total settlement will go directly to drivers. The cities of San Francisco, San Diego, and Los Angeles were part of the case, which originated in Alameda County. California voters approved Prop 22 in 2020. It created a separate classification framework for app-based drivers who meet specified criteria.
3: And a record low number of people say college education is, quote, very important as higher education continues to lose the public's trust. Less than a third of Americans say a college education is very important, down 4 percentage points from last year. The previous low was in 1978. And in 2013, a majority said college was very important, with 7 in 10 Americans saying so. And Americans did spend more than $160 billion using buy now, pay later plans last year, according to research from Federal Reserve economists. Tammy Trujillo breaks it down.
10: Experts say these plans are being used more and more for everyday expenses, everything including groceries, bills, transportation, and even rent. Pay-in-4 plans accounted for about half of that spending, with use of those plans up nearly 80% since 2023. Financial experts warn consumers to read the fine print, understand how missed payments could affect their credit, and avoid taking on multiple plans they can't afford.
3: I'm Monica Nelson with your consumer and business news.
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1: 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On the morning of September 11th, 2001, Peter Braxton was the first military pilot in the air over the burning Twin Towers in downtown New York City. It was his first day on the job. Not long after, he did multiple tours of flight combat in the Middle East. Here's Peter with the story of his first combat mission in Afghanistan.
2: Most people don't. They spend their whole career and they don't go to combat. And I was one of those, like, those kids that went to preschool or kindergarten at four because my birthday's in October. The next thing you know, I'm 22 and I'm being shuttled off to the Middle East. My first combat mission, you know, I'll never forget it. You know, we're flying, you know, pushing into Afghanistan and refueling all of these coalition fighters and F-16s and Marine F-18s. And one of our receivers, you know, asked us to turn off the chaff, like the stuff that drops out of your plane if you're being shot at. And I was like, well, you know, we don't have any of that. If that gets stuck, we're a big gas tank in the sky. We'll, I don't know, we'll blow up or it's not going to end well. So they don't put it in. We don't have any offensive or defensive threat detection or. And so I remember he radioed. He's like, all right, well, you're getting shot at. Day one. First day. And there's stuff, you know, blowing up next to our plane. And it's a big KC-10. It's a big, refueling tanker. Look, we were briefed on every day before your mission, you're briefed by the intel officers, you know, where the service air missile sites are, where the activity is, what types of weapons they have. And, you know, they have these shoulder fired kind of ancient missiles, but you know, we called it, I guess, the golden BB, right? They're not that sophisticated, but they can take you out. And you know, the range on those things are, you know, I think they were 19,000 feet. So here's the good news: our air refueling altitude is 20,000 to 30,000 feet. So you know, if we stay towards the 27,000 feet area, then you know, there's probably less chance of them being able to hit us. But you know, as the war progresses, they obviously got their own tactics, and what they would do is strap these missiles to a mule and climb up the mountain, like Sherpa up the mountain to about, you know, 12,000 or 14,000 feet. And then you can do the math. They can reach you. And so, you know, there were occasions where they were shooting at us, and again, no offensive or defensive threat detection. So how did we know? We had contact with command and control, and they would tell us, you know, what quadrant or what's, you know, you've got to launch rifle. So, you know, there's not much tactics that you can do in the KC-10. We could do this kind of retrograde maneuver where you climb away from the threat. And, you know, if you're still alive in 7 seconds, great. You know, it can be described as hours of boredom followed by moments of sheer terror. You know, that's kind of accurate, actually. But I mean, I've had to do that before. I've had to do that maneuver to climb away from the threat. And it was a part of my life. And at the time, it was tough. It was really hard, really, really hard. This is it's a huge mental load emotionally to be 22, 23, 24, have this type of machine that you're responsible for and the people to operate it and to motivate and incentivize and actually bring them home alive. That's what I would tell them. This machine flies itself, and you know, my only job is to get you home. And I remember landing and I was thinking, what did I get myself into? Like what happened? And it's so mentally taxing if you're not used to it or you're not seasoned. I remember we landed around 5 p.m. and you know, sun was going down. It's late. It's in November, early November, and the sun's going down. And I passed out. I think it was just mental exhaustion. I was in my uniform. I was still had my boots on. We're in a tent on a cot. I probably almost face planted. I was probably asleep before my head hit the pillow. And you're supposed to be allowed 12 hours of uninterrupted rest. And so what seemed like 12 hours later, somebody alerted me. I woke up. I was still in my uniform. I still had my boots on. It was 5. And I remember walking out of the tent. And I was like, this is what side of the planet are we on? Why is the sun going down? It's getting darker. I had slept for 24 straight hours. They woke me up at 5 p.m. I was alerted for my second combat mission, and the sun was going down. I don't know too many people who can sleep for 24 straight hours, but it takes some type of mental exhaustion for that to happen. I didn't get up, no food, no water, no bathroom breaks. And I remember thinking, this is not going to be easy. This is not going to be. And that's, you know, again, I guess that's what these troops go through. And that's why they probably deserve some gratitude and latitude for what they do. I know they're called to do it. It's their duty and they're trained to do it, but it's not easy. It wasn't easy.
1: And a terrific job on the production, editing, and storytelling by our own Greg Hengler. And a special thanks to Peter Braxton for sharing his story of his first day up in the air as a pilot, a trained pilot in the U.S. Air Force in Afghanistan. On that very first day, he hears the words, "You're getting shot at." And he's flying a KC-10, by the way, a big refueling tanker. And every day he's briefed about the perils of being in the air. The intel officers are telling him the kind of weapons the enemy has, where to go, where not to go. But of course, war and combat, well, they're unpredictable. And in the end, he had one task: bring his crew home. And bring them home he did. The story of Peter Braxton's first day of combat in Afghanistan here on Our American Stories. 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
1: We continue with our American stories. Scooby-Doo, where are you? This is a question Americans have been asking ourselves for over a half century. This is the story of one of the most iconic cartoons of all time. Here's Greg Hengler with the story.
11: ...1969. America was approaching its 14th year fighting in Vietnam. A serial killer calling himself the Zodiac terrorized the San Francisco Bay Area with cryptic letters. Actress Sharon Tate and four others were brutally murdered at the hands of Charles Manson and his counterculture family of so-called flower children. With all this happening, the song topping the charts was this.
12: Sugar.
11: Sugar Sugar was originally recorded by the fictional garage band The Archies, spawned from the cartoon series The Archies, which itself was based on the long-running comic book series. This version reached number one in the U.S. on the Billboard Hot 100 chart in 1969 and remained there for 4 weeks. It was the tail end of animation's golden age and the early years of television animation in particular. Parent advocacy groups like the now-defunct Action for Children's Television were pressuring television networks to drop violent action-adventure Saturday morning cartoons like The Herculoids. Fred Silverman, the head executive in charge of children's animation at CBS, sought new programming that would keep his Saturday morning block afloat while simultaneously keeping parental watchdogs off his back. The solution was to hopefully expand upon the massive success CBS found with the Archie show. So, Silverman contacted William Hanna and Joseph Barbera to develop a show in the Archie mold. Hanna-Barbera Productions were early pioneers in TV animation, having created shows like Tom and Jerry, Yogi Bear, The Smurfs, The Jetsons, and America's first primetime animated series, The Flintstones.
15: Just keep your eye on the ball, Barney boy.
11: The new Archie style show was initially called House of Mystery that would feature a teenage rock band and would solve mysteries in between gigs. Iwao Takamoto, an animation vet who got his start at Disney in the 40s, was assigned as designer of the project. From here, the series took shape as Mysteries 5. Much like the Archies, the band was also joined by a dog named Too Much, who played the bongos. Designer Takamoto, who had previously designed Astro from the Jetsons, took particular care in crafting Too Much by consulting one of his workmates, a breeder of Great Danes. But after studying these prize-winning Great Danes, Takamoto ignored their signature characteristics, making Too Much bow-legged, with a sloped back and a double chin. When the show was finally pitched to CBS, the band was phased out. The name of the leader of the group, Ronnie, was changed to Fred after a subtle suggestion from Fred Silverman. An easily frightened and always hungry talking dog, Too Much, was renamed Scooby-Doo. Inspiration for his new name came while Fred Silverman listened to Sinatra's Strangers in the Night on a cross-country flight.
16: Doo-dee-doo-bee-doo.
11: CBS ordered 17 episodes, and the show was introduced to generations of children on September 13th, 1969, as Scooby-Doo, Where Are You? Just a few weeks before Sesame Street premiered. What's remarkable about Scoob's first episode is that it established everything that the franchise would be known for, from the plot structure to the visuals, making each episode feel unique yet familiar by inserting different monsters, settings, gags, etc. Let's take a deep dive into this mystery, getting some help from the gang who created the show. Here's animation historian Mark Evener.
9: Don Messick did the voice of Scooby-Doo originated, and Don was just brilliant at breathing life to that character.
11: Here's the voice of the snack-loving beatnik Shaggy, legendary disc jockey Casey Kasem.
10: Well, I think Don got into the psyche of an animal. It was very much like Scooby-Doo. That dog was alive, and it was a being, a human being.
12: And here's Goldie Odo.
9: He just invested that character with so much personality and made him so funny that it's impossible not to love him.
12: Do I get a Scooby Snack?
14: We'll look for one after we're off the camera here.
12: Okay. Scooby-Dooby-Doo.
16: I just got the idea for a trap that'll solve this mystery. Listen.
11: Here's the voice of the confident, all-American ascot-wearing Fred, Frank Welker.
16: Hang on, gang!
17: The way that I got the part for Freddy, I was doing a stand-up routine, and within this routine, I did like a dog and cat fight, a lot of, you know. And this executive said, you know, we're doing a show called Scooby-Doo, and there's a dog. Why don't you come in and audition for Scooby-Doo? And I said, great. So I went over there, and I got the script, and I saw Shaggy. I said, this is me. Funny character. You know, and I'm always playing the straight guys. And so I sit down and meet Casey, and he's just fantastic. I said, well, what part are you reading for? And he says, oh, I'm reading for Shaggy, and I want to read for Freddy.
10: Character I wanted to do was Fred. And so they said, no, we'd like you to read the other character, Shaggy. I said, oh, okay, well, what is it you want? And he said, well, come up with something. And, what I came up with was, Scoob, old buddy, old friend, old pal, it's me, your friend Shaggy.
16: Like, wow, my favorite. A double, triple-decker sardine and marshmallow fudge sandwich. Open the mouth, between the gums. Look out, stomach, here it comes.
10: They called me back three times, and a third time, apparently they saw what they liked, and so they hired me.
9: Well, gang, I guess that wraps up another mystery.
11: Here's the voice of the bespectacled, bookish Velma, Nicole Jaffe.
26: My glasses! I can't see without my glasses.
27: It was not my real voice, but it wasn't that far away. Velma lisps, I lisp. Velma has kind of a slightly kooky voice. I guess my voice is slightly kooky.
11: Here's the voice of the attractive, accident-prone Daphne, Heather North.
16: That's your cue, Daph.
28: Right. Oh, no. My finger's stuck in the keys. I can't work the trick.
29: Danger-prone Daphne did it again.
30: Danger-prone Daphne. Yeah.
28: Wait! Help me!
30: The girl that had played Daphne for a short period of time had left and gone to New York to get married. Nicole Jaffe, David, was my roommate and said, get in here. They're looking for Daphne. You can do Daphne.
28: Jeepers!
30: I'm doing Velma. We could do this together. This would be great fun. And I auditioned and got the part.
11: Together, these characters formed Mystery Inc. and embarked on countless mysteries to seek out the truth in their van dubbed The Mystery Machine. Predictably, the monsters always turned out to be humans in disguise.
16: And I'd have done it, too, if you kids hadn't come along.
11: And contrary to popular belief, the phrase, meddling kids, is never mentioned until episode 20 during season 2.
31: And it would have been mine if it hadn't been for those meddling kids.
11: But even then, it was not muttered with much consistency, only being said twice in the original series. After season 1 of Scooby-Doo, the series was a ratings smash hit. Up to 65% of the Saturday morning audience was tuning in to Scooby-Doo, and its popularity hasn't slowed down to this day. There have been many spin-offs, blockbuster movies, and merchandising, but the heart of the characters has remained. And thanks to reruns, a new generation of kids get to enjoy Scoob and the Gang as they solve their mysteries.
1: And a terrific job on the production, editing, and storytelling by our own Greg Hengler. And my goodness, out of 1969's mayhem and chaos, that year there was the Zodiac Killer, the Tate Murders. But there it was, Scooby-Doo debuting in September of 1969 and pulling 65% of the Saturday morning audience. There were spinoffs. Yes, there were blockbusters, but there are the reruns for generation after generation to enjoy. A classic American cartoon, and in a sense, classic American art. The story of Scooby-Doo, here on Our American Stories.
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4: 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You see, markets change, tax laws change, and your life changes, but a lot of people never update their strategy. That's one of the reasons I've been recommending Greg Taylor and the great team at Legacy Retirement Group. They believe retirement planning should be an ongoing conversation, not a one-time transaction. So if you'd like a second opinion on where you stand, they'll sit down with you, review your current strategy, and help you identify opportunities that you may be missing. And there's no obligation, just real good information that

0: was going to go become chairman of Federal Mogul, and I needed references. You know, it's normal process. So I asked my neighbor, a guy named Roger Penske, if he would be one of the references for me, and he said, "Yeah, but only if you have dinner with me tonight." I said, "Oh, okay." And he said, "Look, for a lot of reasons, he says, I need somebody to come in and help me run this business. I'll be happy to be a reference, but if you want to come in and help me operate some of the myriad of businesses that Penske had grown and clean them up," he said, "I'd be happy to you know, find you a spot here to do that." So I said back to my wife, and I said, "I hear I can be the chairman, CEO of a Fortune 500 company, or I can be at the right hand of Roger Penske. This is an easy call. I can always be CEO and chairman someday of somebody else. I'm going to learn here." And that was some of the most beneficial days of my career with Roger. When Roger said, "Hey, let's go to dinner," and we agreed, he said, are you free tomorrow night? I said, "Right, yeah." "Why?" He said, "Well, I got to go to Europe." He said, let's go to Europe, and we'll talk on the plane, and we'll come back on Friday.
1: Tim knew he wanted to work with Roger Penske, but seeing Roger's character in action solidified his decision.
0: So the reason he was going to Europe is that he had a company that was making fuel injectors for Mercedes trucks. Mercedes is, people don't know this, but Mercedes, instead, in addition to being a very good luxury car manufacturer, is the number one manufacturer of Class 8 trucks in the world. They own Freightliner here in the States, but Mercedes brand everywhere else. And the Actros, which is the truck back then they had, was the number one truck, and it was all new, and all new engines, new emissions. Diesel engines used to be pretty dirty. They're still not the cleanest things on earth, but to get these things cleaner, you have to run high-pressure fuel. And Roger had a great relationship with Mercedes because we built Formula One racing engines for Mercedes back then. So it was just a strong relationship. So even though he didn't have a long history of making fuel injectors, when they did this new truck, they gave it to Roger. And they were impossible to make. And they had fallen behind. It was a very difficult product to make. And the Mercedes Class 8 truck in Europe is the truck in Europe. And so here was the truck line down and the engine line down. And you're a plant manager and you're supposed to be making engines. You don't have parts. Even though the decision was made by the chairman of Mercedes, you're the plant manager, you're in trouble, right? And Roger knew this guy was in trouble. And knew that his reputation was based upon delivering what he promised. And when he didn't, it hurt him personally. And here Roger Penske was preventing them from building and selling trucks because he couldn't get fuel injectors for the engines, and he was sole sourced. So he had taken his personal Gulfstream and taken all the seats out and put crates of fuel injectors on his own personal plane and was flying over to Germany to apologize to the plant manager. Here's a guy running, at the time, one of the largest private enterprises in the world. Takes time off to fly just to meet this guy, handed more fuel injectors. At a level so far below the chairman of Mercedes, the plant manager didn't know Roger Penske from Roger Rabbit. All he knows is he's got a supplier that's not delivering. But when Roger gives his word, he gives his word. And when something happens like that, he said, this won't happen again. And it never did, by the way. I got involved, I put a new plant manager in, we did some things there to fix it up. But it was a tough thing to do. But Roger felt obligated. Roger didn't go and call the chairman of Mercedes and say, "Well, I'm gonna try and work it out." There was this plant manager over here who wasn't delivering engines and was getting his butt chewed. And Roger went to him and apologized. And then we flew back with an empty plane. It was a brand new Gulfstream too. I mean, it was just, you know, it was really nice. But that's Roger, whatever it takes. And here's an individual who had a lot of other things going on in his life, and he just... He, he

0: flew over to take care of that. But the point is that to Roger, that honor and that responsibility were very personal. One thing about Roger, it's interesting. You have a meeting with Roger and around a conference table, and you know, people drink coffee and do this and do that. When Roger gets up, he cleans the table. Whether it's your coffee cup, his coffee cup, it's done. You're traveling with him. He doesn't wear the bags are put down. He picks bags up, especially if there's a woman's bag. He won't let them. They're not carrying a suitcase. I'll carry the suitcase. He carries it. He goes into the bathroom and he wipes the mirror if there's stains on it in a public bathroom. He is focused on helping, doing things to improve things for others. And you want him as your partner because if he owns 1% of something, he feels honor-bound to help the enterprise as much as if he owned 100 of it. So we had a partnership back with Kmart back when I was at the time, and we're going through Kmart to go back to our section. We had Penske Auto Centers. And as we're walking through back to the corner where our products are, he's straightening the aisle of the other stuff, soaps and other things, as we're going down the aisle because it didn't look right, and it didn't. The store was not well managed. And here he is straightening, you know, aisles and straightening displays of things that were not ours, but they looked bad. And he didn't like people seeing that walking back to our part of the building. He is one of those unique individuals. I would say that outside of my father, he's a person that probably taught me more about life and responsibility as anybody I ever met. He's a unique individual.
1: And my goodness, what a story. And more often than not, don't go after the money, folks. Go after the learning every time. Chase the learning and chase the integrity. 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
4: And we return to Our American Stories. While we have 50 states today, it might surprise some of you listening that some didn't make the cut, from Deseret to Superior to Lincoln, and the subject of our next story, Franklin. Here to tell the story of the lost state of Franklin is J.D. Phillips, the man behind the popular YouTube channel, The Appalachian Storyteller. Take it away, J.D.
5: Our story begins in 1784. A new country, the United States, is born from the ashes of the Revolutionary War. It was a time of great opportunity, as all land east of the Mississippi River was ceded by Great Britain to this new nation. But the reality was that nearly all of the people living in these 13 states actually lived on the eastern side of the Appalachian Mountains. There were only a few routes over them, and all those trails were controlled by the Native Americans. There were few white men who had successfully breached the mountain barrier and had set up forts in small villages on the western slopes. They were a hardy breed of men, known as the Overmountain Men. They had learned much from the natives about surviving in the wilderness and fighting tactics. North Carolina was facing several problems. It claimed so much land that it was impossible to practically govern it all. News from its coastal capital took months to reach the people living on the western side of the Appalachians. And at the same time, North Carolina couldn't afford to send any military aid to help these mountain men fight the natives who were defending their homeland. With that in mind, politicians set out giving huge land grants to soldiers who had fought in the Revolution, helping to eventually fill the territory with loyalists and men willing to fight the government's battle for them to claim this new land. Yet, to their surprise, many of the soldiers were tired of fighting wars. And furthermore, North Carolina politicians had another problem. They were flat broke. The war had left them penniless, so they created the Land Grab Act, opening up the vast area that would eventually become Tennessee to any person who was willing to pay $10 for 100 acres. And they sold nearly 4 million acres of this land in a mere 8 months. But wouldn't you know it, over 3 million of those acres were now owned by politicians and their business friends, and many times without any actual proof of payment. Finally, by April of 1884, under pressure from Congress to pay off its debts, North Carolina ceded 29 million acres, all of its land that laid between the Mississippi River and the Appalachian Mountains, back to the federal government. However, once the U.S. government realized that they were now responsible for all the costs to fight those Cherokee Indians, they soon changed their mind. Suddenly, the Overmountain Men living on the western slopes of the Appalachians were without state or country. Yet, these were no ordinary men. They were Appalachian. And soon, the entire course of American history would be altered as these men in this area set out to become the 14th state in the United States. By August of 1884, nearly 100 Overmountain Men met in what is now Jonesboro, Tennessee, and discussed the dire circumstances. They found themselves without any official status, protection, or judicial accommodations. John Sevier was one of the men who attended this meeting. His leadership had proved vital during the Battle of Kings Mountain just a few years earlier. He was very well respected by his peers. The custom in those days was to name a town or a county after a prominent politician. And during this era, no man was more respected than Benjamin Franklin. Thus, the new territory comprising of modern-day East Tennessee would be known as the State of Franklin. Sevier was named the first governor, and they quickly set up officers and a militia to protect the area, and even adopted a state constitution that reflected Appalachian values. It called for religious freedom. It allowed any man the right to vote, even if he didn't own property. And it forbade all lawyers, preachers, or doctors from holding political office. When word of this new state got back to the other side of the mountains, to North Carolina, they conveniently forgot that they had willingly abandoned both the people and the land. After all, The last thing those politicians wanted was all that land that they now personally own through the fraudulent land grab to be owned by another state. So, in an about-face, they officially changed their minds and reasserted that the land was once again part of North Carolina. They even continued to demand payment of taxes from the mountain folks. But those Appalachians just simply refused to pay and never sent a dime to them. Soon, word began to spread about this new state with laws made to support and defend individual liberty. And by now, folks all around the South were already tiring of the control and restrictions and taxes of this new American government. In their minds, this new master was much like the old master. So, in a massive migration, nearly 15,000 families moved to the state of Franklin. All of a sudden, this state, founded by Appalachian mountain men, had grown to 8 counties, and they had even created their own currency. And their leader, John Sevier, proved to be equally skilled in both war and negotiations. Under his leadership, the state of Franklin fought several large battles with Cherokees. By June of 1785, Sevier met with Cherokee leaders and negotiated the Treaty of Dumplin' Creek, opening up those lands to even more white settlers. Heck, even the state capital of Franklin was built on this new land in what is modern-day Greenville, Tennessee. Now, you better believe that a state as radical as Franklin put the United States government on notice. With these mountain folks self-governing themselves and negotiating peace treaties with Native Americans, oh, they certainly had to be stopped. The first blow came in mid-1785, when the official petition for Franklin to become the 14th state of the United States of America was officially voted on. Each of the 13 states had one vote, and a total of 9 votes was needed to admit Franklin into the Union. Franklin only received 7, with North Carolina pressuring its neighboring states to vote against Franklin. The state of Franklin was denied entry into the United States. But that Appalachian spirit was alive and well. The Mountaineers carried in their own right, much like an independent nation. So the United States began engaging in a series of calculated moves to undermine Franklin's relationship with the natives. In November of 1785, the United States negotiated the Treaty of Hopewell with the Cherokees, which completely reversed the treaty that John Sevier and the state of Franklin had in place. This treaty returned all the land along the French Broad River back to the Cherokees. This meant that the state of Franklin's capital was now sitting squarely on Native American property. Over the next couple of years, all outside governments refused to recognize any official court orders from Franklin, making it impossible for folks to buy or sell property or complete any legal paperwork. And by 1787, internal strife was rampant, and many Franklinites began lobbying for return to statehood with North Carolina. Seeing this, North Carolina agreed to forgive any unpaid back taxes for those who would stop paying taxes to the state of Franklin. And in the ultimate move to show power, North Carolina placed their own tax collector in the state of Franklin, a man named John Tipton, who was a bitter rival of John Sevier's. Tipton immediately ordered a sheriff to seize Sevier's personal property as payment to North Carolina for unpaid taxes. Yet, Sevier responded by showing up on Tipton's doorstep with a 145-man militia, and a 2-day siege of Tipton's home ensued. North Carolina had had enough of John Sevier, and finally, they arrested him for treason, and they were set to try him in Morganton, North Carolina. However, a heavily armed group of John Sevier's supporters showed up at the jailhouse steps, and that sheriff just so happened to fight alongside John Sevier in the Battle of Kings Mountain, and he wisely looked away as Sevier mounted his horse and was free again. Despite all his efforts, the state of Franklin had collapsed and was now part of North Carolina again. Now, the irony of this story is that a year later, in 1789, John Sevier would receive a full pardon for pledging allegiance to the state of Franklin. And what did North Carolina do? Well, they promptly surrendered all of its land from the Mississippi River to the Appalachians to the federal government again as payment for its debt from the Revolutionary War. This same land would become the 16th state, and who was the first governor of this new state called Tennessee? You guessed it, John Sevier.
4: And a special thanks to J.D. Phillips, the man behind the popular YouTube channel, The Appalachian Storyteller, and a terrific story about how states came to be and didn't. The story of the last state built by Appalachian mountain men, here on Our American Stories.
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21: Debris found. I'm Deborah Valentine, Fox News. The U.S. Coast Guard says debris from a missing medevac plane en route from Bermuda to Logan International Airport has been discovered in ocean waters off the island of Nantucket. Fox's Marion Rafferty reports.
22: It was headed to Boston from Bermuda. The FAA says it lost contact with the aircraft near Nantucket. The plane plummeted from 24,000 feet to 11,000 feet in just 3 minutes. Six people are on board, including a patient and two medical workers.
21: In a statement from Bermuda Premier, the missing plane belongs to Canadian company Latitude Air Ambulance. They say the missing Gulfstream G100 is one of its 10 jets. The company confirms the flight was in an active medevac operation when ATC lost contact. President Donald Trump speaks on the administration's record-setting numbers at a rally held in Ohio ahead of the midterms.
0: It was just announced that under Republican leadership, incomes for hardworking Americans have soared to the highest level ever recorded.
21: The president adds that the fake news media refuses to talk about our record-setting numbers, so if you don't mind, I'm going to do it myself. The president aims to boost the candidacies of U.S. Senator John Husted and gubernatorial candidate Vivek Ramaswamy 1 month ahead of the midterm elections. The campaign rally at the Butler Vandalia Center in a Dayton suburb. A meeting taking place at Camp David among top Trump administration officials to discuss the Iran conflict and the civil war in Yemen involving fierce battles with Iran-backed Houthi rebels.
3: Senior Trump officials meeting at Camp David to discuss how to move multiple Middle East issues forward. Axios reporting Friday's talks focused on the war in Iran and the escalating Saudi-Houthi conflict in Yemen. Attendees included the Vice President, Secretary of State, and Secretary of War.
21: Fox's Lucas Tomlinson reporting. 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
21: A UK man charged with preparing an attack on a leading British Conservative political leader. Fox's Stephanie Bennett in London has details.
34: Richard Tice, deputy leader of Reform UK, told the BBC that Nigel Farage was ignored when he complained about threats to his safety. 28-year-old Joshua Carey was charged with one count of preparation of terrorist acts, including against the Reform UK leader. Farage is a leading Conservative politician and a well-known campaigner for Brexit. The charge against Carey relates to activity that took place between May 2024 and July 2026. He's going to be in court on Wednesday. Carey has previously been charged with the murder after the death of Anne Widdecombe. That happened back in July. She was a British politician and a member of the Conservative Party. Prosecutors say Widdecombe was eating lunch at her home when Carey allegedly walked through the front door and beat her 21 times with a hammer. He then took her wallet and fled. The attack was captured on home security cameras and only lasted roughly 2 minutes.
21: Carey has not yet entered a plea in this case, but has a trial date scheduled for next summer. On Monday, the first day of the U.S. Supreme Court's new term, justices have a major climate change case. Fox's Carmen Roberts has more on the story.
35: The case involves a devastating Colorado wildfire in which billions of dollars could be at stake. The city of Boulder sued ExxonMobil and Suncor Energy, accusing them of misleading the public about their role in climate change. The companies, backed by the Trump administration, argue states cannot regulate a global problem, saying that power belongs to the federal government. But Boulder says it's not regulating emissions. It's seeking damages from companies it blames for local climate-related costs. The ruling could affect similar lawsuits across the country. Carmen Roberts, Fox News.
21: Only 8 of the 9 justices will be on the bench. Justice Samuel Alito recused himself just 1 week before arguments after facing calls to step aside because he owns stock in oil companies. I'm Deborah Valentine. This is Fox News.
36: Were you born from 1945 to 1965? People born during these years are 5 times more likely to have hepatitis C. But most people don't know they are infected. 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
10: Debris found. I'm Deborah Valentine, Fox News. The U.S. Coast Guard says debris from a missing medevac plane en route from Bermuda to Logan International Airport has been discovered in ocean waters off the island of Nantucket. Fox's Marianne Rafferty reports.
11: It was headed to Boston from Bermuda. The FAA says it lost contact with the aircraft near Nantucket. The plane plummeted from 24,000 feet to 11,000 feet in just 3 minutes. 6 people are on board, including a patient and 2 medical workers.
10: In a statement from Bermuda Premier, the missing plane belongs to Canadian company Latitude Air Ambulance. They say the missing Gulfstream G100 is one of its 10 jets. The company confirms the flight was in an active medevac operation when ATC lost contact. President Donald Trump speaks on the administration's record-setting numbers at a rally held in Ohio ahead of the midterms.
12: It was just announced that under Republican leadership, incomes for hardworking Americans have soared to the highest level ever recorded.
10: The president adds that the fake news media refuses to talk about our record-setting numbers, so if you don't mind, I'm going to do it myself. The president aims to boost the candidacies of U.S. Senator John Husted and gubernatorial candidate Vivek Ramaswamy 1 month ahead of the midterm elections. The campaign rally at the Butler Vandalia Center in a Dayton suburb. A meeting taking place at Camp David among top Trump administration officials to discuss the Iran conflict and the civil war in Yemen, involving fierce battles with Iran-backed Houthi rebels.
13: Senior Trump officials meeting at Camp David to discuss how to move multiple Middle East issues forward. Axios reporting Friday's talks focused on the war in Iran and the escalating Saudi-Houthi conflict in Yemen. Attendees included the Vice President, Secretary of State, and Secretary of War.
10: Fox's Lucas Tomlinson reporting. 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
10: A UK man charged with preparing an attack on a leading British Conservative political leader. Fox's Stephanie Bennett in London has details.
18: Richard Tice, deputy leader of Reform UK, told the BBC that Nigel Farage was ignored when he complained about threats to his safety. 28-year-old Joshua Carey was charged with one count of preparation of terrorist acts, including against the Reform UK leader. Farage is a leading Conservative politician and a well-known campaigner for Brexit. The charge against Carey relates to activity that took place between May 2024 and July 2026. He's going to be in court on Wednesday. Carey has previously been charged with the murder after the death of Anne Widdecombe. That happened back in July. She was a British politician and a member of the Conservative Party. Prosecutors say Widdecombe was eating lunch at her home when Carey allegedly walked through the front door and beat her 21 times with a hammer. He then took her wallet and fled. The attack was captured on home security cameras and only lasted roughly 2 minutes.
10: Carey has not yet entered a plea in this case, but has a trial date scheduled for next summer. On Monday, the first day of the U.S. Supreme Court's new term, justices have a major climate change case. Fox's Carmen Roberts has more on this story.
19: The case involves a devastating Colorado wildfire in which billions of dollars could be at stake. The city of Boulder sued ExxonMobil and Suncor Energy, accusing them of misleading the public about their role in climate change. The companies, backed by the Trump administration, argue states cannot regulate a global problem, saying that power belongs to the federal government. But Boulder says it's not regulating emissions. It's seeking damages from companies it blames for local climate-related costs. The ruling could affect similar lawsuits across the country. Carmen Roberts, Fox News.
10: Only 8 of the 9 justices will be on the bench. Justice Samuel Alito recused himself just 1 week before arguments after facing calls to step aside because he owns stock in oil companies. I'm Deborah Valentine. This is Fox News.
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9: Three staccato cries of Mayday and an eyewitness report of a mid-air explosion is about all that is known this morning of the British Columbia air disaster, which yesterday claimed 52 lives.
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12: Investigating the largest unsolved mass murder in Canada, Canadian Pacific Flight 21.
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17: Wreckage found. I'm Deborah Valentine, Fox News. Debris from a missing medevac plane en route from Bermuda to Logan International Airport has been discovered off the island of Nantucket, according to the U.S. Coast Guard. Air traffic control audio moments before the air ambulance was reported missing.
18: Roger, you said you're coming in belongings, everything? Okay, you declare an emergency or no? Okay, you're coming in a little weak.
17: Two crew members, two medical workers, one patient, and another person were aboard. President Trump in Ohio Saturday, where he rallied voters ahead of the 2026 midterm elections in November. The president highlighting economic success under his administration, despite an underwhelming September jobs report.
19: It's just announced that under Republican leadership, incomes for hardworking Americans have soared to the highest level ever recorded.
17: Just 29,000 new jobs were added in September. The race for Ohio's Senate seat is key to Republicans maintaining control of the upper chamber.
0: Polls show Republican John Husted is lagging behind Democrat Sherrod Brown. A poll from Marist shows Brown leading Husted by 8 percentage points, 51-43%. As a former senator, Brown does enjoy name recognition in this state, but voters I've spoken to say that's not necessarily a good thing. They point to Brown's loss in 2024 as proof that many folks have already rejected his record. Brown, meantime, has a new Substack post. He says, without fail, John has voted for special interests, pharma, crypto, Wall Street, and tax breaks for billionaires over those of middle-class people, with one objective, to increase value for shareholders. Husted has leaned into his alliance with the president, even as some GOP candidates have broken with some of the president's policies, like the war in Iran.
17: Fox's Madeline Rivera. 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
15: 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Temperatures being 30 degrees above average.
2: 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Just click listen, then swipe right and hear the latest news updates on your time. 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
17: New details emerging about the Fly Dubai co-pilot accused of trying to hijack an Israel-bound flight. We get more from Fox's Jeff Ball in Tel Aviv.
20: According to people familiar with the matter who spoke to Fox News, the suspect had previously been hired by Oman Air but was grounded over suspicion of his activities. The nature of those activities hasn't been disclosed, but the suspect, after being given a ground job with Oman Air, later moved to Dubai, where he eventually became a pilot for Fly Dubai. The Associated Press has identified the pilot as Hammam al-Hammam. The Emiratis, who are leading the investigation, now saying the suspect attacked the captain of that aircraft using the axe that is typically stored in the cockpit for emergencies. The UAE's attorney general saying the suspect then tried to take control over the plane, attempting to carry out what they are calling a terrorist attack.
17: Investigators are trying to determine whether the co-pilot acted alone or had connections to an extremist group or foreign entity. Across the southeast, millions facing flooding as rain impacts the region, with some areas seeing half a foot of rain. Fox Weather's Brandi Kimmel reports from New Orleans.
0: Here in New Orleans, 2 to 3 inches of rain by Monday. In coastal Mississippi, going into the Florida Panhandle, we could see up to 8 inches of rain. Overall, we have up to a level 2 out of 4 risk for flash flooding through Monday. Now, yesterday, city emergency officials in New Orleans sent text alerts warning residents of possible street flooding, stating parking is temporarily allowed on medians, also known as the neutral ground here, which is generally elevated above street level. Meanwhile, several events have been impacted, including the National Fried Chicken Festival, which was originally scheduled this weekend and now pushed to next weekend.
17: On Sunday, the flood threat shifts east and extends much into Georgia and the Carolinas. Alabama and most of Mississippi are included in the level 2 out of 4 threat as well. I'm Deborah Valentine. This is Fox News.
21: You know it's postseason baseball because pitching is at a premium. Drew Rasmussen no-hit the Yankees into the eighth inning and got a Jonathan Aranda home run to hold up, beating the Yankees and Gerrit Cole 1-0 in game one of the ALCS. Will Aaron Judge play Sunday? New York skipper Aaron Boone.
22: He hit again live yesterday at Yankee Stadium. The trainers obviously will play a big part in this. You know, as the day unfolds, we'll see where we're at and what it potentially looks like for the series.
21: Judge has been out since September 16th with a calf injury. Dodgers snuck by the Braves 5-3. White Sox blanked the Guardians 3-0. College football, big wins for 7th-ranked Alabama as they crush number 16 Mississippi State. 5th-ranked Ohio State hands number 14 Iowa their first loss. Georgia no trouble with Vandy. Bama visits Georgia Saturday. And BYU beats TCU on the road for the first time this century. On the frozen floor, Penguins are 2-0. They dump the Canadiens. And the Islanders escaped by the Devils. That's sports. I'm Rob Bushka.
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13: A debris field spotted. I'm Deborah Valentine, Fox News. A search is still underway for a missing Boston-bound medical plane. Fox's Marianne Rafferty reports.
14: The Coast Guard has found debris from a medical transport plane that vanished off Massachusetts coast. The search is still ongoing for its six passengers. The FAA says it lost contact with the aircraft early Saturday morning near Nantucket. It was headed to Boston from Bermuda. The plane plummeted from 24,000 feet to 11,000 feet in just 3 minutes.
13: The Massachusetts Port Authority released a statement saying their thoughts are with those on board and their loved ones as the search continues. President Trump rallying in Ohio on Saturday in support of Republican candidates ahead of the midterms, including Ohio GOP Senator John Husted and gubernatorial candidate Vivek Ramaswamy. The president accuses the media of negative reporting on his tariffs.
15: A word that's made our country rich. A word that I said, it's my favorite word in the whole dictionary. And the fake news killed me. They kill me. I said, this is my favorite word. The word is tariff.
13: Central to Democratic campaigning messaging is spiking inflation under the Trump administration. Cornell University's president, Michael Kotlikoff, is responding to the closing of a 2024 investigation into allegations by a former female student that she was gang-raped by seven members of the Chi Phi fraternity.
16: I want to acknowledge something that can be difficult for an institution to say. We don't have all the answers, but we are committed to investigating and finding the answers our community deserves.
13: The Tompkins County DA says there was not enough evidence to prove Jane Doe's case, forcing it closed. New York's governor has appointed the state's attorney general as a special prosecutor to lead a criminal investigation into the alleged incident. 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
13: It's election day in Brazil, where the current president is being challenged by the son of the man he beat the last time.
21: Jair Bolsonaro can't run to avenge his defeat to President Luiz Inácio Lula da Silva. The ally of President Trump is serving a 27-year prison sentence for attempting a coup in the aftermath of his 2022 election loss. But Flavio Bolsonaro, his son, is running, and polls suggest a very close race. Brazil is deeply polarized between the left-wing President Lula and his right-wing opponent, so a small number of persuadable voters will swing the election. On Friday, the U.S. suspended services at its Brazilian embassy and consulates, citing unspecified security concerns. Jonathan Savage, Fox News.
13: The polls in Bosnia are open for an election testing a separatist Serb leader's grip on power despite his ban from public office. Across the southeast, millions facing flooding as rain impacts the region, with some areas expecting half a foot of precipitation. Fox Weather's Brandi Campbell reports from New Orleans.
22: Here in New Orleans, 2 to 3 inches of rain by Monday. In coastal Mississippi, going into the Florida Panhandle, we could see up to 8 inches of rain. Overall, we have up to a level 2 out of 4 risk for flash flooding through Monday. Now, yesterday, city emergency officials in New Orleans sent text alerts warning residents of possible street flooding, stating parking is temporarily allowed on medians, also known as the neutral ground here, which is generally elevated above street level. Meanwhile, several events have been impacted, including the National Fried Chicken Festival, which was originally scheduled this weekend and now pushed to next weekend.
13: Today, the flood threat shifts east and extends much into Georgia and the Carolinas. Alabama and most of Mississippi are also included in the level 2 out of 4 threat as well. I'm Deborah Valentine. This is Fox News.
23: We are the NFHS. 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
10: A debris field spotted. I'm Deborah Valentine, Fox News. A search is still underway for a missing Boston-bound medical plane. Fox's Marianne Rafferty reports.
11: The Coast Guard has found debris from a medical transport plane that vanished off Massachusetts coast. The search is still ongoing for its six passengers. The FAA says it lost contact with the aircraft early Saturday morning near Nantucket. It was headed to Boston from Bermuda. The plane plummeted from 24,000 feet to 11,000 feet in just 3 minutes.
10: The Massachusetts Port Authority released a statement saying their thoughts are with those on board and their loved ones as the search continues. President Trump rallying in Ohio on Saturday in support of Republican candidates ahead of the midterms, including Ohio GOP Senator John Husted and gubernatorial candidate Vivek Ramaswamy. The president accuses the media of negative reporting on his tariffs.
12: A word that's made our country rich. A word that I said, it's my favorite word in the whole dictionary. And the fake news killed me. They kill me. I said, this is my favorite word. The word is tariff.
10: Central to Democratic campaigning messaging is spiking inflation under the Trump administration. Cornell University's president, Michael Kotlikoff, is responding to the closing of a 2024 investigation into allegations by a former female student that she was gang-raped by seven members of the Chi Phi fraternity.
13: I want to acknowledge something that can be difficult for an institution to say. We don't have all the answers, but we are committed to investigating and finding the answers our community deserves.
10: The Tompkins County DA says there was not enough evidence to prove Jane Doe's case, forcing it closed. New York's governor has appointed the state's attorney general as a special prosecutor to lead a criminal investigation into the alleged incident. 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
25: Amazon's Fall Prime Day event returns next week, October 6th and 7th. Prime memberships do cost $139 a year, but provide access to steep discounts and limited time price cuts. Gas prices should be falling a bit over the weekend, AAA putting the national average for a gallon of regular just around $4.39. Drivers in California continue paying the highest prices at roughly $6.40 a gallon. Also in California, Lyft agreeing to pay $272.5 million in a California driver misclassification lawsuit. Daniel Martindale with more.
26: It's the largest wage and hour settlement in state history. It settles a lawsuit claiming Lyft misclassified drivers as independent contractors. Drivers say that made them lose wage and workplace protections required under state law. 87% of the total settlement will go directly to drivers. The cities of San Francisco, San Diego, and Los Angeles were part of the case, which originated in Alameda County. California voters approved Prop 22 in 2020. It created a separate classification framework for app-based drivers who meet specified criteria.
25: And a record low number of people say college education is, quote, very important, as higher education continues to lose the public's trust. Less than a third of Americans say a college education is very important, down 4 percentage points from last year. The previous low was in 1978. And in 2013, a majority said college was very important, with 7 in 10 Americans saying so. And Americans did spend more than $160 billion using buy now, pay later plans last year, according to research from Federal Reserve economist Tammy Trujillo breaks it down.
27: Experts say these plans are being used more and more for everyday expenses, everything including groceries, bills, transportation, and even rent. Pay in 4 plans accounted for about half of that spending, with use of those plans up nearly 80% since 2023. Financial experts warn consumers to read the fine print, understand how missed payments could affect their credit, and avoid taking on multiple plans they can't afford.
25: I'm Monica Nelson with your consumer and business news.
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1: October 4th, 2026. I'm Jessica Rosenthal. In less than a month, the balance of power in the House and Senate will come down to candidates in a handful of swing states and districts, including in Iowa, where polls are tight, but giving the edge to Democrats.
2: They're pouring money into the district. It's got to be challenging, but I still have faith and trust in Iowans and the American people that they're not going to want to go back to what we had 2 years ago.
1: And one of the hot topics in midterm races for governor is school choice and what the cost of different state programs is doing to public school systems.
3: Currently, these families are like a captive audience. They don't have a choice. They can't afford to go to private school. And when you have no competition, it's not surprising that there's less pressure to change this ruinous record that public schools have.
1: This is the Fox News Rundown from Washington. With less than a month to go now before midterms, the campaigning is on in earnest. President Trump is traveling. Outside the White House, he was asked about Republican candidates distancing themselves from him on Iran, gas prices, and immigration.
5: They all want me to go. I'm one person. They all want me to go campaign. I'm starting in about 2 days. I'm starting literally a 32-day tour.
1: He has since gone to Texas and Oklahoma.
5: For the most part, I have to tell you, the Republican Party is really united.
1: Democrats, though, see the polling and are as confident as ever.
6: And now we've seen that on every issue, whether that's the economy, the American people trust us.
1: House Minority Leader Hakeem Jeffries says he, too, will be campaigning.
6: But I expect to, you know, visit 15, 20 different states during the month of October.
1: One state with a number of high-profile, tight swing races is Iowa. Congressman Zach Nunn is the Republican incumbent defending his third district, and Congressman Ashley Hinson is hoping to fill outgoing Republican Senator Joni Ernst's seat. University of Iowa law professor Christina Bohannon is a Democrat looking to take on Congresswoman Marionette Miller Meeks in the first district. She recently criticized Miller Meeks' vote for the Iran War Powers Resolution.
7: I think the timing is pretty obvious, right? I mean, she's voted five times to prolong the Iran war, and now that we're right at election time, she suddenly decides that to switch her vote. I think that, you know, it's pretty transparent what she's doing.
1: Bohannon has run for this House seat three times, but this environment is different as Republicans grapple with the president's lower approval rating.
2: The historical precedent is for the midterm elections of the president's party or the party of the president to do poorly.
1: Iowa Republican Congresswoman Marionette Miller Meeks.
2: So typically there's a loss of seats. We know during the first presidential administration of President Trump, there was a large loss of House seats, and that I think it was 40 seats that were lost to Republicans. And I think the headwinds that we're facing, certainly cost of gasoline and diesel, especially in an agricultural state as we're going into harvest, is challenging. And then energy is related to food prices, so food prices not having come down. And we all know that at the beginning of the year, gasoline in Iowa was hovering around $2 a gallon. So, I think there certainly are challenges that we face, both historical challenges as well as the energy of the party that is not the party of the president. But nonetheless, this is not new to me. And from my perspective, when you're on the ground in your district, constantly traveling, meeting with individuals, doing business tours, small business or manufacturing, and doing the work of your constituents, I think that that's going to hold us in good stead. We always have close races. We flipped the district by six votes in 2020 after all the recounts. And so, yes, they're pouring money into the district. It's got to be challenging. But I still have faith and trust in Iowans and the American people that they're not going to want to go back to what we had 2 years ago.
1: Yeah, what are you hearing from people on the ground? You've just cited a number of issues. Are you hearing about gas prices? What are on people's minds in Iowa?
2: Well, certainly people do talk about gas prices, but I'll tell you the other thing I hear. You know, I'm coming out of a gas station that has a famous breakfast menu as well, coming out, and a person looks at me and asks me, you know, are you Miller Meeks? And I go, yes, I am. And I go, I just want to thank you. I got the largest tax refund I have ever received in my life. And, you know, so I really want to thank you for that. And I go, you're welcome. I said, it makes it worthwhile to have done it. And then he said, now I'm a Democrat and I'm never going to vote for you, but thank you. And I go, it doesn't matter what your party is. That's why we did it. was to get more money into the hands of the American people. We also have a lot of people thanking us for, you know, our work to bring down housing costs. So the 21st century housing bill that we passed. And, you know, we were really hoping the Senate would pass, permitting reform bill and ratepayer protection act. So we're still working to get those across. But those are things that are the top of people's mind, and that we can't go back. We can't have radical socialists, take over the country and run things in Washington, D.C. or here in Iowa. So we're going to keep doing the hard work. And most importantly, we're going to be available, accessible, and we're going to listen to people. But we're also going to make the truth known that I'm a real doctor. I'm not a pretend doctor. And voted to cap insulin at $35. And we've got the bill numbers to prove it. So we're going to address the lies that our opponents are spewing about us while we tell the facts about them and their voting record and their rhetoric when it's, not backing the blue, defunding the police, abolishing prisons, sanctuary cities, voting against every tax cut, and then say you want a middle class tax cut, voting for sex change surgery, including in prisoners to be paid for by Medicaid, and making it easier for sex offenders to get off the sex offender list. We're going to make sure that people know the facts about our opponent, and we're also going to correct the lies about us.
1: Talk to me more about your opponent. She is saying that you voted in favor of the Iran War Powers Resolution in mid-September that you had not previously. And she's saying that's a timing issue, that you just did that for political reasons. What do you say to that?
2: Well, the Democrats record and participate in my telephone town halls. And so all the way back into March of this year, we were talking about a president has 60 to 90 days to engage in military conflict without going through Congress. So you have 60 to 90 days. Both parties, both presidents of both parties have agreed that we can't have a nuclear armed Iran. So we can't have a nuclear armed Iran. This president has chosen to stop that through Operation Midnight Hammer and then through the most recent actions in the Iran war. And so that 60 to 90 day period, and as we were coming up to the 90 day period, we were in a ceasefire. And I talked with all of my team about the president needs to make an address to the American people and to Congress to explain, we understand that there cannot be a nuclear armed Iran, but we want to know what's the strategy, how are we going to do this? We don't want to lose, but we can't have a forever war. So what is success and how do we define success? I asked the same thing of the Biden administration when we were being asked to send money to Ukraine, and Obama, took military action in Libya without the approval of Congress, and no one was screaming and yelling that he shouldn't be in Libya. So there wasn't a war powers resolution at that time, and that was a 7-month engagement. So this has long been my position. It is, as I said, I'm very sure that the Democrats recorded my telephone town halls, and they have that information. So it's, to me, common knowledge, and we will refute I voted against it only because it was September. That was the first vote to come up after the ceasefire had collapsed and the war was escalating.
1: Tell us about this opponent. She's a law professor, a former engineer. You say she's so progressive she belongs in California or New York. What's interesting is you have this will be your third time facing her. You faced her in 2022, 2024, now this year. What's changed for you and how you portray her over three election cycles?
2: Well, she is the same person that she has been over all three election cycles. She teach at the University of Iowa Law School. She is not an engineer. That's a fabrication in her resume, her record. And we have called her on that before. She was the chair of the DEI committee at the University of Iowa while there in 2020 suggested that students and she herself contributed to organizations to defund the police, abolish prisons, for sanctuary cities and abolishing ICE. That is her record. In the state house, she voted against every single tax cut that we had. She voted to allow sex offenders to get off the sex offender registry list to make it easier. One of very few Democrats that did that. She voted to have Medicaid pay for sex change surgery. She voted against the prohibition for boys and girls sports and boys and girls locker rooms. But lo and behold, as it becomes election time, and And they found that the more money they spent on me, it was a $27 million raise in 2024. They outspent us by $6 million. And they just figure if they spend more money, they'll come closer and closer to unseating me. So I would say she's very comfortable in the Democrat Socialist platform candidacy, and she's more aligned with them than she is with Iowans.
1: Let's zoom out here. I want your take on sort of the landscape, especially through the lens of an Iowan. You know, the president did well with farmers in 2024, and he's highlighted them as one of his biggest blocks of support. After this second round of tariffs in this second administration, are they still with him?
2: I think there's both pros and cons to the tariff, and I think it's important that we actually know why we're doing the tariffs. The steel mill announcement we just made, the tariffs, the 232 tariffs on steel are helpful in opening up the mining, and that company wouldn't be locating and building a steel mill plant, not only in Iowa, not in the United States. So the tariffs and then all of the tax provisions we have for manufacturing and the working families tax cuts, they are allowing that to be possible. It will be the largest steel mill in American history, and it'll be 1,700 permanent jobs at over $49 an hour. So, and farmers, and I'm glad you brought up farmers. When you talk to individual farmers, they are undergoing pain. This is difficult for them. The price of diesel is extraordinarily challenging unless you could store diesel that you bought. You could store it at your farm that you bought earlier at lower prices. So it is very, very challenging for them. It's very disruptive. But at the same point in time, I can tell you, it's farmers that for over 10 years have told me about the egregious trade practices of especially the Chinese Communist Party. And they were waiting for somebody, for a president, for an administration, for a Congress to take on these egregious trade practices of China or other countries. So they understand that it's painful right now, but they think long term something had to be done about having both free trade, but most importantly, fair trade, because they were never getting a fair shake. They're also concerned about markets. And so what we did in the Farm Bill, very important to them, trade, market access, conservation programs. So I think that there is this understanding, but this is something that is not, you know, year over year over year, it's going to be a problem. And so we do need to address it. We need to explain what's the purpose of the tariffs, you know, targeted tariffs, not broad-based tariffs. And I think those are one of the things that farmers understand this, but it's also a challenge that they're facing right now.
1: Tell me, we know the president says he's going to be traveling for the next several weeks here ahead of November 3rd. Do you want the president to come to Iowa? Would you anticipate joining him at a rally, maybe with some of your other candidates in tough races?
2: You know, if the president comes to Iowa, he is well-liked in Iowa, especially by Republicans. So if the president comes to Iowa, we would certainly be there. But our schedule is filling up. So we really hope that if the president's going to come, we would welcome here. And I think all of the federal delegation, as well as the state House and state Senate candidates and the governor would be there.
1: One of the things we hear Democrats talk about in Iowa is hospitals ending services, labor and delivery in particular, as well as family medicine units throughout the state. They're blaming in part a reduction in Medicaid reimbursement due to the Big Beautiful Bill, at least prospectively. What is your answer to that? Are you hearing questions about that?
2: First and foremost, I hear a lot of rhetoric and accusations from the Democrats. As you know, those provisions have not yet gone in force. In Iowa, I led a tort reform bill in our state as a state senator. And one of the reasons I did that was that the climate we were having, especially OB-GYN cases brought to the state and settled here because they felt the legal climate was good for a settlement and for large wins. And there was a huge legal case here in Iowa. I think it was 94 million, huge settlement. And then we finally were able to get tort reform in the state. So the numbers of deliveries and then individuals in small counties doing labor and delivery, that is certainly an issue. I had worked with Dr. Hunter at the University of Iowa, who's no longer there. I've been working on this issue. Having physicians to the state of Iowa has been a perennial problem ever since I came to Iowa in 1988. That has been an issue because of the low level of reimbursement. And so as reimbursement from both Medicaid and Medicare decreases and you don't have other payers, that becomes a tremendous problem. So we have been looking at how do we shore that up? How can we do that with remote monitoring, other types of technology to help in rural areas. We also were able to get through a waiver for 150 more graduate medical education positions. So I've done that. We've gotten $209 million in our rural healthcare transformation grants, which is helping in our rural areas. And that's going to be great for the treatment of cancer, diagnosis and prevention of cancer, as well as a hub and spoke model for treatment. So those things are really big and really important within our state. I've helped pass legislation to bring down insurance rates, as well as legislation on PBM reform, both in the state Senate in 2019, our first PBM reform bill, one of, I think, seven states to do that, but that continuing that work in Congress to bring down prescription drug prices and cap insulin at $35. So we have done a lot.
1: Congresswoman Marionette Miller-Meeks, a real doctor, thank you so much for your time.
2: Thank you very much. 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
26: Here's a look inside the Beltway. I'm Jeff Manasso. The U.S. and China agreed to a tariff reprieve on some products following last week's state visit. Both the U.S. and China releasing lists of about $30 billion worth of products that will see tariffs eased as part of ongoing trade talks. Among the imports included on the list are Chinese-made toys, athletic equipment, fireworks, and tableware. China says it'll reduce tariffs on U.S. agriculture products, but other consumer goods like electric vehicles, computer chips, and batteries are not included. The Trump administration can move forward with a federal voter database intended to root out non-citizen voters. A Supreme Court order lifts restrictions on the Department of Homeland Security's SAFE program. The court's three liberal justices dissented. A lower court put the program on hold, finding it could violate privacy rights and wrongly remove voters from rolls. The SAFE program allows states to verify voter eligibility through DHS and other federal records. States' use of the program is voluntary, making it unclear if the Supreme Court decision will impact the upcoming midterms, since existing law prevents most states from purging voter rolls within 90 days of an election. For the Fox News Rundown, I'm Jeff Manasso.

I'm Chad Pergram with the Speaker's Lobby. To hear estimates about the growing power of AI, one might ask an AI chatbot how long it will take Congress to regulate the technology. But you probably don't need to do that. You could just inquire with your trusty Capitol Hill correspondent. Let's call this chatbot Chad. GPT. It's doubtful that Congress will do anything about AI until after the midterms, or maybe even early next year. Results of the midterms will likely consume the lame duck session regardless of who wins or loses. Plus, lawmakers must fund the government by mid-December. If either the House or Senate flips, it might be March or April next year, simply because it takes Congress so long to accomplish anything. Jeffrey Hinton is the godfather of AI. He visited Capitol

0: debate was highlighted even more after 1619 Project founder Nicole Hannah-Jones recently admitted in an essay that she regretted sending her daughter, Nadja, to a lower-performing Brooklyn public school as part of an effort against school segregation. Nadja ultimately insisted on transferring to a higher-performing school, citing a lack of academic challenge and poor student discipline. Earlier this week on the Fox News Rundown, we spoke with George Washington University law professor Jonathan Turley, who long opposed vouchers and supported public schools, but recently changed his perspective on school choice.
1: It's not surprising that school vouchers has become central to the midterm elections, given the great distance of the two parties on the issue.
0: George Washington University law professor and Fox News contributor Jonathan Turley.
1: School vouchers is something that unites a majority of Americans. My family has always believed in public school education. I sent my kids to public school. We have a very good district in Northern Virginia. But I changed my views on vouchers. I grew up in Chicago. My parents created an organization to try to keep families in the public school system, precisely to guarantee that it remains this diverse and successful system. I believe in that mission wholeheartedly. But a few years ago, I changed my view on vouchers. The reason is what I've called the education cartel, because that's how teacher unions and politicians are currently running these schools into the ground. We've had decades of failure, and the costs of those years of failure are borne by kids in urban cities who have watched their future just frittered away by politicians and unions who have done nothing to give them an opportunity for a better life. It is an American tragedy, but the unions have opposed school vouchers for an obvious reason. They don't want the competition. That's precisely why some of us have changed our views on vouchers. None of this is going to change until we have a choice that parents can make. Currently, these families are like a captive audience. They don't have a choice. They can't afford to go to private school. And when you have no competition, it's not surprising that there's less pressure to change this ruinous record that public schools have.
0: We see people in Arizona and Iowa and to some extent Texas and Florida, where they do have school voucher programs. They're saying that these programs have spent money in a way that's resulted in public schools closing. Do you think there's a better way to strike a balance in how money is spent on these programs in these states? Or is this precisely the point, that schools would close when you offer parents a choice? That's by design.
1: Well, it's precisely the point in that the better schools are surviving. What we have not had is any competition to allow parents to support schools that are going back to basics, teaching their children how to read and write and do math and do science. That's why these public schools are failing. Because they're just simply not offering parents the thing that they're looking for, which is a future for their children. And it is really maddening to see the same public school officials, the same politicians, arguing for a system that has literally failed generations, has failed for decades. We have spent more and more per student. You know, you've got some school districts that are spending tens of thousands of dollars per student, and the scores are getting worse every single year. I wrote a column years ago about a mother in Baltimore who was told that her son was graduating in the top half of his class. And when she looked at his transcript, she found out that he had flunked all but three classes. And that put him in the top 50% of that Baltimore public school. And she was legitimately outraged and said, "You've not educated my son. You're just basically getting him out of your system, and you're going on to the next generation." I felt really profoundly for that mother. She was one of the reasons I changed my view on vouchers. You have this cartel where people are making a lot of money in a system that has utterly failed. And we

0: seen this before. Things don't go well when there's no competition and no accountability. In these inner cities, there's no change in terms of the party in control. There's no change in terms of the unions. Quite to the contrary, these unions get these massive contracts from politicians in these cities, including pensions that have almost bankrupted some states. And then they turn around and give massive amounts of political contributions back to the politicians. And you've got this cycle. That's why it has the characteristics of a cartel. The only people who are not active players in that, who have no voice, are the students and their parents.
1: This conversation, Professor, as you know, is dovetailing with a story right now about the 1619 Project founder, Nicole Hannah-Jones. She says she regrets now keeping her teenage daughter in a low-performing school for years in Brooklyn. At the time, she said she thought she was making the just decision that middle-class families enrolling their kids in lower-performing schools could help improve them. But it left her daughter unprepared, and her daughter recently told her that she chose other kids over her. How powerful is this realization, do you think, for this debate, especially through your lens and what your family went through?
0: You know, this is someone who teaches at a university, and she's expressing her dissatisfaction that her child is undoing her, quote, life's work by asking to go to Harvard and go to a private school for better education. I have four kids. They are my life's work. There's nothing more important in my life than my four kids. I'm sure that is true with Jones's daughter as well. But I find the priorities here to be perfectly mystifying. You have a child who has to go to her parent and say, could you please let me go to a school where I can be actually educated? Now, Jones is very well off. She had the ability to send her kids to any of these schools. Most parents don't have that choice. That's what's so insidious about this debate. Jones and I have the ability to send our children to private schools. I was fortunate to have my kids in a public school system that I thought was very good. But if it wasn't, I wouldn't have hesitated to send them to a private school. Most parents don't have that option. They are captives to this system.
1: Are there nuances here, Professor? Like Arizona spends $1 billion on their program. Florida spends even more than that annually on these programs. Should there be more limits in certain states on wealthier residents, like how much they can qualify for in these voucher programs?
0: Well, we can, but the problem is working out those logistics, but we can create those types of equitable distinctions. The key here is that we have to break the cycle. And I have worked on this for years. I am a huge believer in my parents' mission, which was to try to preserve the public school system in Chicago and public schools around the country. I believe wholeheartedly that public schools are really the beating heart of our civics education, to have children who go to school in a diverse, you know, and common curriculum. That is a great goal. But we have got to break this cartel. The only way to do it is to fund an alternative so that these teacher unions are going to be faced with parents who are voting with their feet and they're going to better schools. So they can either have empty schools or they can start to actually teach the way these other schools teach, that is prioritizing actual education in history, English, science, and to put aside all of this agenda. You know, in Chicago, The Chicago Teachers Union forced the city to actually give them time off so they could protest the Trump administration and to fund buses so that they and their students could take the day to protest. This isn't the first such incident. We've seen the same thing in New York. These are systems that are failing their students. And all these teachers can think of is, I want to make sure that I don't miss a protest against the Trump administration. That's the type of nonsense that we have to stop, and to make these students the priority again. That's not going to happen. until we break this cycle. And it's going to be expensive, but we can tweak these issues. We can create greater equity. But the important thing is parents need a choice to get their kids out of this cycle.
1: Finally, Professor, a lot of this is still new, so we don't have clear data yet that schools with broad school choice and voucher programs have better test scores yet or anything. If it turns out that didn't result in better educated kids, what should a reassessment look like?
0: Well, that's important for us to learn, but we do have some data that indicate that these schools do perform better. If you look at Arkansas, for example, they just released a massive increase in scores and performance of their students. They introduced a voucher system. They also introduced a system that directly tied teachers' benefits to the performance in their schools. All of those things are needed to give an incentive. I think that in the end, we're going to have a system much like Arkansas and other states that has a mix of these incentives.
1: Professor Turley, thank you so much for joining us.
0: It's my great pleasure. Thank you.
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20: I'm Deborah Valentine. President Trump speaking to a crowd of supporters in Ohio during his midterm campaign swing. The president encouraging voters to maintain GOP majorities in Congress.
21: Radical left Democrats handed us the dark age of America, but we will quickly turn it into, and we already have, what we've done in a little more than a year and a half is incredible. We're the hottest country anywhere in the world.
20: Democrats touting spiking inflation in their midterm campaigning. A U.S. Marine arrested in Japan on suspicion of murder. Fox's Marianne Rafferty reports Lance Corporal Devin Jacob Ballard, suspected of killing a 39-year-old Japanese woman and stealing her belongings from an Okinawan hotel.
22: CCTV reportedly shows the suspect entering with the woman, then leaving with her belongings.
20: He denies the allegations. The U.S. Embassy is aware of the arrest. 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

Here's a look outside the Beltway. I'm Tanya J. Powers. The Pennsylvania Department of Health says a fifth person has died of measles. The U.S. is having its worst year for measles since 1991. Pennsylvania's other measles deaths have included an 18-year-old, a 40-year-old, and two infants. The state health department says none of the people who died had had measles vaccinations. The infants were too young for them, according to current recommendations. Novo Nordisk says a new study shows that patients who switched from GLP-1 weight loss injections to its daily Wegovy pill continued to lose weight. The data collected through the Rogue telehealth platform involved 200 participants and showed those who switched to the daily pill lost an average of about 4% of their body weight over 3 months. Semaglutide is the active ingredient in Wegovy as well as Ozempic. And Atlanta, the last American city to host the Summer Games, will be the starting point for the Olympic torch relay when it returns to the United States in less than 2 years. The flame will be lit in Olympia, Greece, before arriving in Atlanta in the spring of 2028. And from there, for the first time, torchbearers will carry it through all 50 states ahead of the opening ceremony in Los Angeles. The full route for the torch relay will be released next year, with stops planned at landmarks and major events. For the Fox News Rundown, I'm Tanya J. Powers.

0: is the Fox News Rundown. Now a look at sports.
1: All four of baseball's division series got started Saturday. The Dodgers began their run at a three-peat with a 5-3 win over the Braves, and the American League division rivals going head-to-head. Drew Rasmussen flirted with a no-hitter over eight scoreless as the Rays blanked the Yankees 1-0, and the White Sox beat the Guardians 3-0. Some top 25 clashes in college football. Number 25, Missouri, stunned number 8, Florida, 45-17. Number 5, Ohio State, no trouble at number 14, Iowa, winning 31-14. Same for number 7, Alabama, at number 16, Mississippi State, winning 56-23. The Tide host number 2, Georgia, next week. That's your sports on the Fox News Rundown. Tim McMaster, Fox News.

0: Oh, really? Okay. Where'd you get that from?
1: A museum in Nashville had it, and so they sent it back to us.
0: Wow, that's terrific. Now, about him, there's so much, there's things on Facebook and YouTube and all too. You see things before. Was Buford, did he tell the truth or did he not tell the truth? But Steve, you knew him, right?
2: That's right.
0: What do you think about Buford? What is he means a lot to that county, obviously. So what do you think about him?
2: Yes. And he was raised here in Adamsville and in a small town, and it always had the reputation, and rightfully so, the biggest little town in Tennessee. Buford Pusser was from Adamsville, and former Governor Ray Blanton. Ray Blanton lived about a block and a half to 2 blocks south of the museum here where Buford lived. And I lived 2 blocks to the west of Buford's home. So it's a very small community, about 1,200 people. You knew everybody here. They're like at least your neighbor or kin folks. And that's the way it was. And I've heard different ones talk about the connection between Buford and Governor Blanton. And they get a lot of that wrong. And I've heard a lot of people tell stories about, Ray Blanton and trying to cover up and this and that. And that's totally wrong. When Buford was a Republican, just as I am, and Governor Blanton was a Democrat. And when Governor Blanton was running to become our governor, his mother came to Buford and a couple of other ladies from here in Adamsville, and they told him, they said, "You could help Ray become the governor of Tennessee if you'll campaign for him." And Buford said, "I won't do that. It's just different party. I won't campaign for him." And so they kept trying to get him convinced to help Ray, a fellow citizen here in town, his neighbor. And so Buford thought about it a little bit there, and he told him, he said, "I'll tell you what I'll do." He said, "I will campaign for him, but if he's governor of Tennessee, I'm commissioner of safety." And they said, "Well, we'll go call Ray and see what he says about that." So Ray agreed to it, for Buford's help. And so they got back in touch with Buford and told him Ray agreed to it. So Buford hit the campaign trail for his neighbor. And
0: Oh my gosh.
2: but Buford died August 74, and Blanton was elected governor in November. So Buford never seen the results of his campaigning for his neighbor. So as far as them working together and covering up this and that, the ambush and the details, totally wrong. Just people talking when they don't know what they're talking about. They don't know the people, they don't know the situation and what was happening here. So that was but as far as Buford, he did more for law enforcement than anyone else, I guess, in the world. There's more people in law enforcement because of him and because of the Walking Tall movies than anyone else in the world. And I've always believed in accentuating the positive, not trying to tear something down, because no one is perfect. Buford Pusser wasn't perfect. But I started watching him work when I was 6 years old, in like the first of 1962. I was 6 and 7 years old. And The Rock asked me, I handled Dwayne Johnson's transportation when he was here in Magnet County in 04. And he asked me how I got so interested in this Pusser story at such a young age. And I told him, I said, "You'll have to ask your daddy, because you're not old enough to know." But in 61 and 2, my two favorite TV shows were Gunsmoke and Highway Patrol with Robert Crawford.
0: Oh, man.
2: And so then Buford becomes the chief of police here in Adamsville, and he starts making traffic stops in front of my house. So I

0: sit out on the porch and watch him make those traffic stops just daily.
1: Yeah.
0: And then one of the other things, I feel like my family was probably kind of involved in getting Buford Pusser elected sheriff that first term, because there was a moonshine steal in about every holler in McNair County mm-hmm. back then. Mm-hmm. And the previous sheriffs, you know, it was their neighbors and kin folks that were running those steals, and there was never really anything done about it, you know, on a large scale. And so revenue agents in Jackson, you know, they were working with Buford to encourage him to run for sheriff and do something about the steals in McNair County. So on Monday morning, December the 16th, 1963, Buford busted his first moonshine steal. And because Buford didn't live here in this house at that point, he lived across town. But that steel was about a mile and a half just south of the museum here now, mm-hmm. right on the edge of Adamsville city limits. Mm-hmm. And it was a large operation. It was 3 1,200-gallon cookers. And they belonged to my brother.
1: Oh, gosh.
0: So that was the first moonshine steal that Pusser busted up as chief of police. And the revenue agents encouraged him to run for sheriff because they wanted someone to help them here in McNair County. So that next year, 1964, Buford ran for sheriff as just young, 26 years old. And another strange twist in this Pusser story, which made it even more interesting right off the bat, the incumbent sheriff, James Dickey, that had been reelected, mm-hmm. died in a car crash 5 days before election. And 26-year-old Buford Pusser was elected sheriff. And I told The Rock, I said, it wasn't any problem stay interested in this story, because every week in their newspapers, there was another Pusser story about a steal he busted, bad guys that he arrested, solved crimes. And I think he spent enough time in wrestling that he learned yeah. early on the power of promotion. Yeah. And those stories, they were really interesting all the way through.
1: What about the state line mob, the guys out there on the state line running that? He always went out there a lot. Did he go out there very much and have fights with them, like in the movies?
0: Another question Dwayne Johnson asked me, he said, I want to know the true story of the stick.
1: Right. Right. That's true. Mm-hmm.
0: Yeah. There's been every kind of story in the world told about that big stick. And but Buford Pusser never carried a stick as a law officer. Mm-hmm. Never carried one. But he was married to Pauline December the 5th of 1959. 1 week later, December the 12th of 59, on his 22nd birthday, he went from Chicago to the Mississippi line, as I tell people, to collect for 192 stitches. And it's kind of strange that, and I don't bash law enforcement, and I'm not going to talk bad about the TBI,
1: right.
0: but it's kind of strange that one of the people that they relied on for all their investigation was Dennis Hathcock, the son of W.O. Hathcock, the gentleman that Buford knocked in the head with a fence post when he went there to collect for 192 stitches. And W.O. told me that story out of his own mouth in my office about 40 years ago.
1: Yeah.
0: And that came straight from W.O. But, and then Buford, Gowanna was born January the 9th of 61, and Buford wanted to come back home from Chicago. He got cleared of that deal, even though he did it. But he got cleared of that, found him not guilty, and He wanted to move back to Magna County, and that's when he got into law enforcement. He took his dad's job as chief of police here of Adamsville first.
1: Okay.
0: And held that position for about 2 years and then was elected sheriff.
1: That stick still remains one of the most, maybe because of the movie, it still remains the thing. There's some in the museum, right?
0: There's some sticks. Yeah. There's a jillion sticks.
1: Yeah, right.
0: And you've seen people say, this is the actual stick that Buford Posard carried. Right. And that is totally, totally wrong. Because when he knocked W.O. Hathcock in the head with that fence post, that's why W.O. knew it was a fence post, because it was left laying there.
1: Yeah.
0: But Buford didn't care about that. But I told The Rock, I said, as a 22-year-old young man, he had enough backbone to go into that place with a fence post. Had he went with a gun and killed that bar owner, he would have forever been a murderer and a criminal.
1: That's true.
0: But he had enough backbone to walk in there with a fence post. Yeah. And his choice of weapon made him an international hero.
1: It did. It really did.
0: It did.
1: Now, he died in a car wreck. That car burned up and everything. What about that? Had he not died, would he have been continued in law enforcement?
0: No. Really? No. I feel like he was done with law enforcement. When he lost that 72 sheriff's race, I think that pretty well did him in with law enforcement as being a sheriff here anymore. And two, that first movie had come out. He was known the world over.
1: All right.
0: And what a lot of people don't know, some people say he just come from California the day he got killed. But that's wrong. Mm-hmm. He had been to Memphis for a press release where they announced that he would portray himself in the next movie titled Buford.
1: Oh, really?
0: So that's correct. And he was about to be probably a millionaire and a movie star on top of being a real law hero.
1: Yeah.
0: And he was having a real big day.
1: Yeah.
0: He was on top of the world, 36 years old. And he came home from that press release. I've got the jacket that he wore to that press release just 12 hours before his death. Mm. But he came home and mowed his yard and washed his Corvette and propped the T-tops against the fence that was out here back then on the property line for them to dry. And he left those tops here when he left. And I've ended up with those T-tops off the car, too. They're perfect. Oh. And so he made several different stops, and then he went to the McNair County Fair there in Selmer. And that's coming home from the fair that night. It was right at midnight, and it was pretty well, you could sum it up, just high speed, because he slid approximately 600 foot and then still hit that embankment hard enough to throw him out of the car and break his neck. And because then the car, it didn't just burst into flames immediately. His daughter, Dawana, was in a car behind him, approximately 2 to 3 minutes behind him. And just like the movie showed, the car pulled to the side. Dawana got out, ran to her to Buford, screaming, "Daddy, Daddy." And he pretty well, the last breath left his body in her arms. Oh, that was a terrible situation. But the car was slowly burning, and she was able to get his body carried about 80 foot east of that burning car.
1: Man.
0: It burned up.
1: That site where he had the accident is in DeBustour too, right?
0: That's right.
1: And he's buried there, right, in McNary County?
0: He's buried in the Adamsville Cemetery right here in town.
1: And that's also on the bus tour, too?
0: That's right.
1: Yeah.
0: I started that bus tour years ago. I'm not involved in it right now, but I think that's going to change.
1: Yeah.
0: And I started it several years ago. We had it built up to two big tour buses, 130 tourists from all over, not just America, but foreign countries also.
1: Wow.
0: So we're looking to build this thing back up and bigger than it's ever been before. And again, I'm not going to bash the TBI but it pretty well didn't prove anything. Mm-hmm. I mean, there's no real proof that Husser had anything to do with this. And one of the other things that I've heard people tell is the responding officers the morning of that ambush, that they had to chase Buford down. That is totally, totally wrong. He had pulled to the side, even though his chin was down on his chest, the loose skin of his chin, because that bullet went into the left side of his jaw. And there is powder burns. I've got pictures showing the powder burn on his chin, but it carried his jawbone, teeth, and gums out of his head. It blew them out completely away from his body. And the loose skin of his chin was down on his chest. And that came from several of the people, including the ambulance driver that was there that picked Buford and Pauline up that morning. But when the officers got there, Buford had pulled to the side, wanting somebody to try to assist him or whatever, but to know what had happened. And the two officers, and it wasn't Trooper Reed, it was Trooper Jerry Hensley and the chief of police there in Selmer, Hugh Kirkpatrick. They were the ones that responded. And they turned the cars around when they saw Buford off to the left side of the road to them and pulled up behind him. And Buford was always credited with getting people to the hospital, saved lots of lives, because he could get them there faster than anybody. And back then, the ambulance drivers couldn't really render any first aid. They were just, they were just a shuttle to the hospital.
1: Right.
0: And so when these guys jumped out of their squad cars to head to him to assist him, he was like, okay, guys, you see what's happened. Let's go.
1: Yeah.
0: He didn't say that, but that was Buford's thinking, because that was his nature, get to the hospital. So they fell in behind him. He was headed north to Selmer, to the hospital, and he went across, they call it Muddy Bottom. It's a real long bottom. And when the ambulance came over, headed south, and they came over a hill there at Eastview, Buford came over a hill at Guy's, and they could see each other all the way across that bottom. So when they met, Buford pretty well just stopped. According to Don Smith, he told me, the ambulance driver, he told me this years ago. He said Buford pretty well just stopped in the road, just side by side with the ambulance. And that's when they got out to assist him. And as far as I've heard people talk about Hugh Kirkpatrick, saying, Buford, I'll clean your gun up for you, and trying to make that sound like it was some kind of crooked deal to cover up evidence, that is teetotally wrong. When Hugh Kirk walked up beside that car, Buford's pistol was in the holster laying in the center of the seat. And as a police officer should, with a lady, with Pauline there killed, and Buford's jaw down his down on his chest, and blood and bullet holes all over this car. Hugh Kirkpatrick, I didn't talk to Hugh Kirk about this. I was friends with Chief Hugh Kirkpatrick, but any good law officer would see that revolver laying on the seat, and that needed to be picked up immediately. And to make Buford feel better, I'm sure Hugh Kirk said, Buford, I'll clean your gun up for you. But he never cleaned it up. Buford carried that gun to Corinth, to a gunsmith down there later, after he got able to be around. He carried that gun to Fred Robertson's gun shop there in Corinth and traded it to Fred. and Fred cleaned the gun up, and he'd made comments about how hard it was to clean it up with all the glass and blood on it. So that was another situation where people tried to put a negative spin on something that was just an officer doing what he needed to do.
1: Yeah.
0: Get that gun, that loaded pistol out of the situation.
1: It's a fascinating story. And I'm sure the museum has many other fascinating stories too, right? Brindley, you want to talk? We've just got a couple of minutes left. Can you want to talk more, a little bit about, more about the museum and encourage some people to come out and go? Steve, you have wonderful stories. You have wonderful stories. I love these stories. I can listen all day.
0: Well, I've got 64 years of them.
1: Oh, man.
0: I've never left McNair County, and these are, you know, I was involved in that story since 1962, so 64 years.
1: Man, that's great.
0: Thank you.
1: I'm so glad you told us some today. I love hearing these stories. I want to come visit one day. I'll get over that way, but until I do, Brindley, tell us again about the museum and the tour bus and everything about it.
2: Like I said earlier, we've got our bus tour coming up. We do them twice a year, and that's always a big hit to see all the sites. A lot of people, I don't know if they're more interested in the movie sites, you know, seeing what they've seen on TV, or, you know, more interested in the real history. But it brings a lot of historians in and movie fans in.
1: And you can still get on there if you go to the website or call you. How do you get involved?
2: Yes. So our website is officialbufordpussermuseum.com.
1: Okay.
2: And then our phone number again is 731-632-4080.
1: And you can just, if you just want to come by the museum and don't do the bus tour, you just want to see the museum, it's open too, right?
2: Yes. And your museum admission is included in your ticket too.
1: Okay.
2: And the catered lunch.
1: Buford Pusser Home and Museum on the show, and I appreciate y'all so much today. Thank you very much.
0: You're very welcome.
2: We enjoyed it.
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12: And we continue with Our American Stories, and let's pick up where we left off with Chrissy sharing what she actually did for a living with a man working on her boyfriend's movie set. Let's return to Chrissy.
13: But then he said, let me ask you something, do you believe in God? And I said, yes. You know, he's like, you can start over, you can have a new life and a new relationship with Christ. And we talked for a little bit, and then he's like, do you want to go outside and pray? And I said, sure, yeah, I want to go outside and pray. I was on the verge of crying. So he told my boyfriend we were going to go outside and pray. And then my boyfriend was like giving me a look like, what? Like, he had no idea what was happening. So we went outside and prayed. We sat at this little table and, you know, I asked Jesus to come into my heart. I repented of the things that I had done. I had decided to turn away, and I was never going to go back. And because I had prayed for God to give me a sign, so when he asked me if I believed in God, it was undeniable. That was the sign. That's what I've been looking for. I haven't felt his presence in a long time. So anyway, that night, I went to our hotel room. My boyfriend came in. I told him that I couldn't sleep with him anymore. I couldn't sleep in the bed. Like, I'm going to sleep on the couch. And he was super confused. And the next day, I went home. I packed up my stuff. I put it in storage. And then I flew to my new friend, Chris, that led me to the Lord. I flew out to be with his family without him. He was still working on the film. And so I meet these strangers, his mom, his dad, his sister. They were so kind to me and so loving. And they knew what I had done. And they took me to a pastor who was a spiritual warfare pastor. I guess that's what he specialized in. And so met with him a few times. I was there for like 2 weeks, I think it was. When I got on the airplane, I sat next to a woman, and she was a counselor to women who have been abused. And she was sharing so much with me. I was sharing so much with her. And yeah, and then on the way back, I was sitting in the middle of these two guys, and I looked to see what books they were reading. They were reading Christian books. And the woman she sent me a purpose-driven life. And I was like, there was no denying that God was in this. Anyway, I got home, got back to LA. I found my own place to live by myself for the first time ever. But I went on my website. I had a chat room on my website where I could go in and talk about anything. So I made a post saying why I left the porn industry and that they're never going to see me again. And I was sorry that I took them away from the things that were so much more important, like their families and their children. And, you know, I never should have became that woman. And anyway, so my webmaster found out about it and removed it and kicked me out of my website. And then he sent me a message, and he said, if you would have wanted to go because you wanted to start a family or something like that, I would have taken your website down, but not for a fairy tale like God. It was horrible. They started advertising my website, making vulgar photos of me with Jesus and just horrible things, horrible. They refused to take the website down. It's still going to this day, but you know, he asked me where I wanted the money to go. I said, I do not want any of the money. And I was making like $12,000 a month. So I gave up my income because I felt like God told me to do that. He told me not to accept any more money and to trust him and to lean on him and that he was going to take care of me. And through that, he did take care of me. Money would come from like nowhere. It would just be suddenly, oh, this person wants to donate you a car. You know, I gave up everything. My car, my hair extensions, my fake nails, my fake tan. I gained a few pounds. I only had one pair of jeans that even fit me. And then even that, I couldn't zip them up. So my identity was wrapped up in all of those things. And I had to learn who I was and what did I like. What were my hopes and my dreams? And one thing I already knew is that I wanted to be a wife more than anything. I wanted to find somebody that loved me, somebody I would be with forever. You know, and I had so many broken relationships. I thought it was so far out of reach. I would go to church on Sundays. I would go to the young adults church, and then I would go to another church, and then I would go to Christian counseling, and then I would listen to all the podcasts I could listen to. Like, I feel like I had so much catching up to do. Like, I needed to learn everything, and I was thirsty for it, and I wanted it. And every time one of these little things happened, I thought of it as a miracle. Like, and like God is actually proving himself over and over and over again. You can trust me. I am your father. You don't have to like not trust me like, you know, my own dad. I didn't really trust him. I didn't know how he was going to be from day to day. But God proved to be a good father. After about 5 years after I got out of the industry, I decided that I needed to take a break from dating because I met this beautiful girl who was my friend. She was a model, and she was doing this fast from dating. And I'm like, that's so weird, but I'm going to do it too. So, so she was reading this book, and so she gave me the book. And I was like, okay, I'm going to take 3 months from dating. And so I met this other guy through a mutual friend on Facebook. And so I was hanging out with his friend a lot. And so on Facebook, he was posting a lot of pictures of me and him hanging out. And this guy from Houston would post underneath almost everything that this guy said, because this guy was really funny. But the Houston guy would always be one of the people to respond. And then it would be me, or it would be me, and then it would be him. And so I had just met this guy, talked on the phone with him for the first time when I decided to go on my fast. Like, I cut off ties with everybody because the purpose of this fast was to focus on Jesus, to get into a deeper relationship with him, and to not be distracted by men. But God told me it was okay that this guy from Houston, I can talk to him on the phone, but I can't Skype with him. So he was allowed. And so I told him, God told me that you could be my friend through this, but there are rules. You can't tell me I'm pretty. You can't tell me, I had a whole list of things. It was so stupid. But those were the rules. I assumed he was going to tell me those things, but he didn't. And he kept his word. I went through the 3 months, then God told me to do another 6 months. And during this time, this man has sent me a Bible, and we're doing Bible studies over the phone every day. It went for a year. And then after my fast ended, he had planned to come out to LA. And so that's when we met. We met for the first time. We had talked for so many hours, and I wanted to hold his hand, but he pulled away from me. He kind of rejected me. And I was like, ugh, you're hurting my feelings, but it's good. That means, because I knew the guy that I was going to marry from my fast, God told me that person was not going to have sex with me before marriage. Anyway, you know, after that, he went home. We continued our Bible studies. And then I realized I got an email about doing a speaking engagement. And guess what? It was in Houston. And guess what else? It was on Valentine's Day. So I went out there. We hung out. He went to my speaking engagement, met me there. And then after that, we went to his apartment. He made me some lunch, and then he asked me to be his Valentine. And then we got married. Let's see, February, March, April, May. 3 months later, we got married. And in 2 months, I moved to Houston. And now it's been, we're going on 8 years. So that's my story.
12: 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I just love that laugh at the end, because it shows you can get through anything and you can overcome it. And she did it with God's help. Great job on this, as always, to Greg Hengler. The story of Chrissy Outlaw here on Our American Stories.
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17: The ongoing search. I'm Paul Stevens, Fox News. The search continuing for a medical plane carrying six people from Bermuda to Boston. The Coast Guard says debris from the plane has been found off the coast of Nantucket. The plane losing contact with air traffic control early yesterday morning after the pilot reported some electrical problems. Listen to this exchange with the pilot.
18: Roger, you said you're coming in blind. Is that what you said? Okay, you declared an emergency or no? Okay, you're coming in a little weak, so you're coming.
17: Now, the plane vanishing shortly after that as the storm began moving into its path. The four Canadian crew members were on board, taking a Bermudian patient and a family member to Boston for medical care. The plane was expected to land at Boston Logan around 1:30 a.m., but it never did. According to flight tracking data, the plane had been in the air for nearly 2 hours before plunging from about 24,000 feet to 13,000 feet. That took roughly 3 minutes. The Coast Guard is set to hold a news conference later on today. Another alleged attack plot coming out of the UK, this time targeting the Jewish community.
19: Two Iranian men facing charges over an alleged plot to bomb a Jewish community in Manchester, England in September. They appeared in court Saturday. Officials say the men were in contact with a third party who may be in Iran. Both men are being held until another court hearing later this month. This comes just 8 days after six men were arrested in a separate incident involving an apparent plot targeting a UK airbase used by U.S. forces.
17: And that's Fox's Marianne Rafferty. Authorities think the alleged plot on RAF Fairford may be linked to the Iranians, although they deny any sort of involvement. U.S. Marine arrested in Japan, accused of killing a 39-year-old woman and stealing her belongings at an Okinawa hotel. 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
22: I'm Fox 13 meteorologist Evan O'Regan in Civi Weather Center 13. An isolated shower may be around at a few spots to start your Sunday, but otherwise, we remain mostly cloudy and breezy. There may be a few breaks in the sun late in the day Sunday, allowing highs to get near 80 degrees before a reinforcing cold front sweeps through on Sunday night. That'll sweep away any moisture and cloud cover, ushering in cooler and drier air to start next week. Highs in the lower 80s with morning lows in the 50s with plenty of sun on Monday and Tuesday.
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30: Welcome to the Gold Show, folks. This is your host, and I'm saying this for the first time officially, Walt the Vault Phillips. That's right, Walt the Vault Phillips. And this show is brought to you by my wonderful, amazing friends over at the Reagan Gold Group. Now, folks, I gave myself that nickname a couple weeks back, Walt the Vault. And, folks, it's sticking. It's staying here for good because I figured if I'm going to talk about gold and silver every single week, I might as well sound like I'm made out of it, right? Walt the Vault, say it a few times because it will grow on you. And you know what else is sticking around no matter what happens? My Giants. My Giants are sticking around, win or lose, and that will never matter. And I'm locked in every single week, rain or shine, good season, rough season, it doesn't matter. And folks, they actually won again. It wasn't the prettiest win, but they won. And a big part of what we're going to be talking about today is that very concept, and that's showing up and sticking with something, even when it's not the easiest time to do it. Now, again, folks, the show is brought to you by my friends at the Reagan Gold Group. And the number that you're going to call, and you're going to want a pen right now to write this down, is 1-800-702-2212. Again, that's 1-800-702-2212. The people at Reagan are standing by live right now to answer your phone calls. If you're not a phone person, you can go to ownrealgold.com. 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You can take my personalized gold quiz. See a wonderful picture of me over there as well. Answer a few simple questions and someone from Reagan will call you back momentarily. Now, folks, today's show is going to be really, really simple. Two things, just two. Because I did an episode a while back, for those of you who've been listening to me now for a while, you'll probably remember this. And at the end of the day, it's something that I love to touch on because it's one of the best examples out there to me. It's the best way that I like to paint the picture of how people's brains react to gold and silver. And what I'm going to talk about is Black Friday, right? Because you know the scene. People on Black Friday, they're lined up outside of Best Buy at frickin' 4 in the morning in the cold with freezing air around their faces from breathing and yelling and fighting and being all excited. Some of them even camped out overnight in lawn chairs with a thermos of coffee just to get first crack at a television that's marked down for one day and one day only. And when those doors finally open, it's a stampede. Now, listen, I'm never there. I might see it on the news or on TV and think it's the craziest thing that I've ever seen. And no offense to anyone listening at home, if you've gone to these Black Fridays things and you're part of the stampede, more power to you. But grown adults sprinting across a parking lot, elbowing each other in the electronics aisle, all fighting over a discounted TV, that's just not my cup of tea, right? Nonetheless, they do it. Now, think about it for a second. Why do people do it? Because the price came down and their brain says, this is a deal and I need to move fast before it's gone. And you know what, folks? That instinct is actually correct. That's smart shopping. When it comes to a television that'll be worth half of what you paid the day that you plug in, really smart. But here's the part that gets me, right? And here's the deal. Gold and silver, real physical 5,000-year-old money, is sitting there right now, marked down, and there's no stampede. There's no line outside of Reagan's doors. There's no line outside of any vault. And I'm not talking about my nickname. There's no line outside of any bank or any bullion dealer or any coin shop. Nobody's camping out with a lawn chair and a thermos for this one. Most folks just look at the price being lower and they get nervous instead of getting in line. Now that, folks, is what I call the backwards brain. We'll fight a total stranger over a television marked down for a single day, but real money marked down for months, and we hesitate. We wait. We tell ourselves we'll think about it. And it's not just Black Friday, folks. Think about a car dealership at the end of the model year, right? Everybody knows that those year-end clearance events with the balloons out front and the banners and the everything must go. People flock to those lots because they know the dealer needs to move that inventory and the price reflects it. So if you need a new family car or you need a new work truck, that's where you're going. Nobody drives past that lot and says, I'm going to wait for the price to go back up. I'll wait for the balloons to pop. No, they don't do that. 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So why is it so different with gold and silver? 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And somebody from the Reagan team is standing by as well to give you a call right away. 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And now, look, I get it, right? Nobody sat any of us down in school many, many moons ago and taught us this stuff. You learned about the stock market, maybe a little bit about a savings account, but nobody stood up in front of the class and said, here's why gold has been trusted longer than any government that's ever existed. So when the price of something you were never taught about moves around, of course it's scary. Fear doesn't come from the price. Fear comes from not understanding what you're looking at. That's not a knock on anybody. It's just human nature. It's my job every single week on this show to be the guy standing at the door explaining what's actually on sale. So by the time you do walk in, you're not scared, you're excited. Now think about it this way, folks. If gold and silver, right, were sitting on a shelf at Best Buy with a big red sale sign over them right now, there'd be a line around the block. The fact that there isn't one doesn't mean that it's not a deal. It means most folks don't understand what they're looking at yet. And that's exactly why I do this show every single week. Now, let me give you some real numbers, folks, all right? And I really want you to pay attention here because I want you to see just how much this deal is actually worth. And I want to walk you through it slow so it really sinks in. Now, 5 years ago, gold was trading at about $1,737 an ounce. So if you bought 100 ounces of gold back then, I mean, only 5 years ago, it would have cost you $173,750, right? You following? Now, fast forward to today. Gold's trading at about $4,150, $4,200 at the time of me speaking right now, give or take. I never like to quote exact prices. Let's just say around $40, $4,250, $4,500, whatever it might be, right? That same 100 ounces you bought 5 years ago is worth $400,000 plus right now, right? Your money more than doubled by just sitting in gold instead of a bank account. It more than doubled. But here's the other half of the story, and this is the part that really opens your eyes. Take that same amount you spent 5 years ago, that $173,750, and try to buy gold with it today instead. At today's price, that same exact amount of money only buys you 42 ounces, not 100. The price of gold went up, and at the exact same time, what your dollar is actually able to buy went down. Both things happened together. That's the real story, folks. Not just gold went up, but your cash quietly is getting weaker the whole time when you weren't even looking. And silver, this is the part that most people don't even realize. So listen close. Yes, silver's come down some from where it peaked back in January. And I know that's where some folks got nervous. But walk through the same math with me, right? 5 years ago, silver was trading at about $22.40 an ounce. 100 ounces back then would have cost you roughly about $2,250. Today, silver's trading at around $60 an ounce, $60, $65. So now it's worth about $6,000 or $6,500. And if you took that original $2,250 and tried to buy silver with it today, you only walk away with about 35 ounces. Same story as gold, folks. Silver went up, and your cash lost a big chunk of its buying power right alongside it. 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They don't look at the five-year picture. 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Now, folks, don't be the guy or the gal still standing outside in the cold waiting for a TV sale while the real deal is sitting right here. 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Now, let me give you another way to think about this, folks, because I think this one's really going to land. Now, imagine somebody buys the very first house that they walk into. The very first one, right? They don't research the neighborhood. They don't look at the school district. They don't check what homes around it have sold for. Nothing. Zero. They just buy it because it looked nice from the street. And then a year or two later, the housing market dips a little. Like it does sometimes, right? The housing market, everything dips, right? And that same person who bought that house starts panicking. They want to sell it immediately. They're convinced that they made a huge mistake because they don't actually understand real estate. All they can see is the number went down. And that number scares the heck out of them. Now imagine a completely different person. Somebody who actually understands the housing market. They know the neighborhood. They know why they bought there in the first place. They understand that real estate moves in cycles and always has up, flat, down, back up again, same as it's done for 100 years. And when that same dip happens to them, they don't panic. They don't call their realtor in a cold sweat. In fact, they go looking to buy a second house in the same neighborhood because they know a temporary dip in the market they actually understand is an opportunity, not a disaster. And folks, here's the kicker. While the first person is on the phone with their realtor practically in tears, ready to take a loss just to make the fear stop, that second person is calmly writing an offer on the house two doors down. Same dip, same neighborhood, same week even. One person's running for the exits and the other's quietly picking up a second property because the only real difference between them is understanding. And when things bounce back, and in a good neighborhood, they always do, that second person is sitting pretty with two houses, while the first one already sold in a panic, and they missed the entire recovery. Now, folks, that's exactly what's happening with gold and silver right now. The people who don't understand the fundamentals see the price come down, and they panic. Or they just freeze up and they do nothing. They just stay on the sidelines entirely. The people who do understand it are looking at this exact moment as their chance to buy the second house, so to speak, in a neighborhood that's had a good run for 5,000 years. Think about that. That's how long gold and silver have been around, even longer, 5,000 years. So, folks, be the second person, not the first. 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So what are the fundamentals, folks? Let me keep this simple because it really is simple. The biggest buyers on this entire planet are the central banks, the people who run whole countries. They're buying gold at more than five times the pace they used to. Five times, folks. Just last quarter, central banks bought 289 tons of gold, a record for that time of year. And in their own survey, a record 43% of them said they plan to buy even more before the year's out. They're not panicking. They're not waiting on the sidelines wondering what happens next. They're buying more of it than ever on purpose with both eyes wide open. Goldman Sachs, one of the biggest names on Wall Street, said just recently they still see what they call a net upside risk for gold. In plain English, folks, that means more room to go up than down. A strategist over at The Man Group, another massive investment firm, said gold tends to do well in exactly the kind of environment that we're in right now. And UBS told Reuters that this dip we've seen lately is short-term traders getting a little nervous, not a change in who actually wants the real thing. There's also a sharp analyst over at FTSE Russell, actually, who pointed out that central banks used to be sellers of gold years back, and then they flipped to buyers. And that shift is a big reason this metal doesn't get rattled the way it used to every time interest rates moved around. That tells you something, folks. The big money changed its mind a long time ago, and it hasn't changed its mind again. And silver, folks, silver's not just sitting there looking pretty either. It's in your phone right now. It's in your car. It's in the solar panels going up on the rooftops across this entire country. Because nothing conducts electricity better. Every single day, silver's getting used up in factories all over the world. And it's not coming back. You can't print more of it in a basement somewhere. It's dug out of the ground and there's only so much of it left to dig. And gold has been real money for over 5,000 years, folks. I say it all the time, 5,000 years. Every paper currency that's ever been printed has come and gone. Every single one, without exception. Empires have risen and fallen. Governments have reset their currencies more times than anybody could ever count. And through every single one of those resets, gold was still gold. Nobody ever had to ask if it was still worth something. It just was. It just was the same way it was the year before and the year before that, going back thousands of years. That's the neighborhood, folks. That's the track record. It's not a hot stock tip somebody heard at a barbecue last weekend. It's the longest running deal in human history. And it's still here now today on this very show. So put it all together, folks. The biggest buyers on earth are buying more than ever on a record pace. The reasons people have trusted this metal for 5,000 years haven't budged one single inch. Silver is getting used up faster than it's coming out of the ground. And the only thing that's actually different right now, the only thing is the price got a little bit lower. Folks, that's not a market falling apart. That's the second house in the good neighborhood, marked down, waiting for somebody who understands what they're looking at. Now, folks, I want you to call 1-800-702-2212. I shouldn't say I want you to call, but you should call. But I, in my heart of hearts, I care about all of you. Again, that number is 1-800-702-2212. And the folks at Reagan are standing by right now, ready to take your phone calls. Or again, folks, go to ownrealgold.com, take my personalized gold quiz, and somebody will call you back momentarily. Pick up the phone, folks. Now is the time. If you've been waiting and listening week in and week out and week in and week out and deciding what you want to do and you're looking around, today can be that day for you. Make that call. Now, folks, I want to bring it all home for you, okay? Because I want this one to actually stick with you, not just wash you over on the weekend. Today was simple on purpose. Two things. Real money on sale with no line out the door. Because most folks don't understand what they're actually looking at. And the fundamentals underneath the whole thing, central banks buying five times faster than before, a record amount just last quarter, silver getting used up every day in the phone in your pocket and the car in your driveway, and 5,000 years of history backing the entire thing up. Put that together, folks, and a lower price is not something to be scared of. When you understand it, you see it with a different lens. It goes from scary to exciting. And I hope that was the point that I was able to start driving across for you folks. It's the deal everybody would be lined up for at 4 a.m. if they understood it the way you're about to. And that's really what this show is about every week, folks. Not chasing you, not scaring you, just making sure you understand what you're looking at, right? The same way I show up for my Giants every single week, you know, whether they're doing good, whether they're doing bad, whatever it may be. Because I understand the whole picture, not just this week's score. And I want you to feel that same way about your own savings, folks. Not blind loyalty, not fear, just plain old understanding. Because once you actually get it, the price on any given day stops running your emotions. And that right there is worth more than any single number on a screen. So, folks, before the break, that number one more time, 1-800-702-2212, or you can go to ownrealgold.com. Folks, don't put this off another week. Today is that day, and we'll be right back after these messages.
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30: And welcome back, folks. Welcome back, welcome back, welcome back, everybody. Welcome back to the Gold Show. 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Gold and silver both well off their highs. Silver around half its January peak, meaning the same money buys you nearly double the ounces. We talked about the central banks buying five times faster than they used to. We talked about prices still climbing at the checkout. The sale sign, folks, the sale sign. And now I've got somebody with me who sees this from the front lines every single day. You know him very well. You love him. And it's Carl from the Reagan Gold Group. Carl, welcome back to the show, brother.
0: Walt, always a pleasure. And you were not kidding. You really went after it before the break. It was great to hear that.
30: I mean, somebody's got to wake people up, Carl. That's my job. Now, folks, for those just tuning in, Carl is the top precious metals specialist at Reagan, one of the top in the entire country. This man personally moved over $500 million, not million, over $500 million in precious metals last year alone. So when Carl talks, you listen.
0: You say that every week, Walt.
30: Yeah, well, it's Carl because it's true. It's true. I'm going to keep saying it every week. But anyway, Carl, so how's it been on your end, man? Has it been busy?
0: Busy doesn't even cover it, Walt. Phones haven't stopped. I think half your listeners called in all in the same afternoon. So it's definitely been something, that's for sure.
30: See, that's what happens when I go after it. All right, Carl. All right, let's get into it. Carl, I'll tell you what I'm hearing, okay? And you tell me if you're hearing the same thing. I've got people calling in saying, Walt, I want to wait until after the midterms. Now, what do you say to that?
0: I hear it all day long. Here's what I tell people. Nobody's ever made money waiting for a calendar page to turn. Okay? It's that simple. The market doesn't know if it's an election year. Central banks don't know if it's an election year. They're buying gold right now, this month, at a record pace. And they're not sitting around waiting to see who wins a House or Senate seat in some district three states over.
30: So basically, you're telling me that buying doesn't pause for politics.
0: It does not. And here's the other thing, too, Walt. Every year there's a reason to wait. You know, it's always something. It's an election year. It's the holidays. It's let me see what the Fed does next. Or let me wait till after my daughter's wedding. Folks, there's always a wedding.
30: There's always a wedding. Yeah, there's always a wedding, Carl. There's always a wedding.
0: And meanwhile, the sale sign's been sitting in the window the whole time. And the people who acted are the ones who are happy. The people who waited are the ones calling me in March asking me why they didn't do it in September.
30: Well, Carl, listen, and that's a very good point, but be honest with me. Have you ever actually had somebody wait for the midterms and then call you back?
0: Every cycle. Every single cycle. Every time they say the same thing, I probably should have called you back then. I could, you know, just set my watch to it because it continuously happens. Every year, it's the same thing.
30: You heard that here, folks. Set your watch to it. I absolutely love that. Now, Carl, real quick, before we move on, how's the new guy working out over there? You know that the one that you were training last time that we were on that you were telling me about?
0: Yeah, he's coming along, still learning the phones. I walked by his desk the other day. He had three lines blinking and this look on his face like a deer in headlights.
30: Well, we've all been there, buddy. We've all been
0: there. He'll get there, though. Everybody starts somewhere, and I was that guy once, too, Walt, believe it or not.
30: I don't believe it for a second, Carl. You were probably born knowing the phone number and everything about precious metals literally when you popped out of your mother.
0: Close to it, that's for sure.
30: All right, Carl. Listen, you talk to people all day. every day. And what you're actually hearing from folks right now is, I'm sure, a mixed bag. But what's on their mind?
0: Well, right now, two things, Walt, is what I'm really hearing. Number one, people are nervous about the retirement accounts.

0: show up at your house in the middle of the night and he's going to, no, I'm just kidding, folks. I took it too far. I took it too far.
1: No, I will. I remember everybody, Walt. I'm really good with names, and I remember birthdays not so much, but I try, and, you know, I do also remember what kind of dogs people have.
0: Oh, come on, bro. You don't remember what type of dogs people have. Are you serious?
1: I do. I had a lady last month, and I asked her how Biscuit was doing, and she about fell out of her chair.
0: Come on, Biscuit. That Carl, come on, man. That's a crazy memory.
1: It's not a memory. It's a genuine care. I actually want to know how Biscuit's doing. I mean, listen, it's, you know, you do these transactions with folks and you spend so much time on the phone with them, not a dramatic amount, you know, that's going to bother them, but enough time you get to know people and you get to ask questions and, you know, you check in with your friends. Best way I could put it.
0: All right, folks. Well, listen, if that's you and you got a biscuit of your own at home, and I'm not talking about the fluffy kind, and you've been thinking about it, quit thinking and start dialing. That number, folks, 1-800-702-2212. 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All right, now let's keep going. Carl, I want you to walk folks through it. Say somebody calls in right now. What actually happens? Because I think people assume it's complicated.
1: No, it's actually the opposite of that, Walt. If it's a retirement account, an old 401k, an IRA sitting there doing nothing, we handle the whole rollover process for you. You don't touch any of the paperwork. We jokingly say we do the heavy lifting for you and we hold your hand through the whole process and we do it all. I mean, and there's no cost to you to move any of it. So, you know, really it's a great service that we provide. I have a fantastic team here working with us to make sure everything gets done smoothly, easily, and make sure it's as stress free as possible.
0: All right. So Carl, let me just double back here a second. So you're saying zero cost to move it?
1: Zero. And if it's cash, it's even simpler. We walk you through exactly what you're buying, why, and how it ships to you. Or if you want to put it in a depository account, you can, whichever you're more comfortable with. You know, most calls take a lot less time than people think. You know, if I've had folks tell me all the time, Carl, this was a lot easier than even renewing my driver's license or going to the DMV. And it really is. I mean, you know, the whole IRA process, you know, from start to finish generally takes about 20 to 30 minutes on the phone, you know, from start to finish there. And then a cash transaction's less than half of that. It's pretty simple and easy.
0: That is a really low bar, but I will tell you this much, Carl, I will take it.
1: Well, hey, I'll take a compliment where I could get it. That's for sure.
0: Yeah, absolutely. Now let's pivot a little further. How long does the whole thing actually take, like start to finish, for somebody listening right now?
1: Well, I mean, it depends on the type of account. You know, for a cash transaction, it could be the same day. You know, it's that simple and easy. For most folks, we're talking about one phone call to get started. Then it's just really the paperwork moving in the background. A lot of people are surprised how fast it moves, actually, once they actually pick up the phone and decide they want to proceed forward. IRAs generally take about 2 to 3 weeks, depending on your custodian and how quick they send the funds over. We're usually ready in our end within 24 to 48 hours. So pretty seamless and easy process.
0: So basically you're saying the hard part is not the process whatsoever. The hard part's just picking up the actual phone.
1: That is exactly right, Walt. That's the whole hard part. Everything after that we handle. I mean, it's a matter of picking up the phone and deciding that you want to do something and not sit there and take it on the chin.
0: Folks, if this is resonating with you right now, and you'd like to make a move, if you'd like to just speak to Carl and talk to Carl for 20 minutes, that's fine too. If you'd like to speak to the people, get your information, the people as in Carl's team, I don't think there's a better call that you'll make. Again, that number, folks, is 1-800-702-2212. Or you can go to ownrealgold.com and take my personalized gold quiz. It could be the best thing you ever do, and it definitely will not be the worst thing you ever do. I can promise you that.

0: Now, Carl, I want you to give me a story. Tell me about someone who waited too long, because I think that's what people need to hear.
1: Oh, God. I have hundreds of those. But here's one that sticks with me. A gentleman called me. This is maybe, I don't know, a month or so ago. And he told me he'd be listening to the show for over a year. I mean, a whole year, Walt, that's fantastic. And in that year, Silver already made a big chunk of a move. And you talked about that earlier in the show. And he said, Carl, I wish I'd called sooner. And literally, that's the sentence I hear more than any other sentence in this whole business. And, you know, I wish I'd called sooner. So, you know, it's one of those things that I always tell people, don't be that guy that kicks himself in the behind because they didn't make that move, you know, and they waited. And, you know, like I talked about earlier, I mean, you know, there's always going to be something. And, you know, unfortunately, we all have personal stuff going on, every single person on this planet. But the markets don't stop for our personal problems and our issues. So, you know, I always tell people, you know, to carve out 20 minutes on the phone, you know, over a few week period really shouldn't be much to make very difficult for anybody. So, you know, it's really something to take seriously and make it happen.
0: So, Carl, basically you're saying that nobody has ever called you and said, Carl, I wish I'd waited longer.
1: Never, not one time. Not one time in my whole career I've ever had that happen.
0: And how many years is that now, Carl?
1: Walt, you're trying to age me on the radio here, buddy. Let's not talk about that.
0: Well, I would never do that. Come on, you know me. I wouldn't do that.
1: How about this? It's long enough to know that the sentence is the one thing I hear more than any other. I wish I called sooner. I mean, never once have I heard the opposite.
0: All right, folks. Well, listen, if you don't want to be the guy or the person or the lady calling Carl next year saying that you wish you'd called sooner, call 1-800-702-2212 right now. That's 1-800-702-2212, or go to ownrealgold.com, fill out my personalized gold quiz, and somebody will call you back momentarily. 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Now, Carl, for the folks who are shopping around, right? And there's a lot of competition out there. There's a lot of companies out there. And they're looking at a few different of those companies. What makes you and Reagan different?
1: Okay, well, that's a fair question because there are a lot of companies out there. And I always tell people you need to do your own homework. I mean, and I genuinely mean that. You know, for us, it's simple. We don't pressure anybody. We walk you through the process, like I said, hold your hand through it. We answer every question honestly, and we've built our reputation on people referring their family and friends to us. You know, we don't have crazy TV commercials on and celebrity sponsors because we don't need it. I mean, we've been doing this 10 years, and, you know, we do it the right way, the fair way, and the transparent way. And, you know, that's really the real test here, Walt. You know, would I send my own mother to buy from us? And the answer is yes, because I have.
0: Wow. Okay, so that might be a first, Carl, because as everybody knows who listens to this show, I've mentioned quite a few times I've sent my mother to you, but you sent your own mother to you?
1: I did. She's in gold and silver right now because of this exact conversation that we're having.
0: Now, how did that conversation go, by the way? Because was she an easy call? I've met your mom a couple times, Carl. And I'll just let you tell me.
1: Well, Walt, as you know, my mother's never been an easy sell on anything in her life. She grilled me for a good 25 minutes. So, you know, like I was a stranger off the street. So it was definitely a very professional non-mother-son relationship. That's for sure.
0: Good for her. I like that.
1: She raised me right, but that's exactly why I don't mind the tough questions, you know, from your listeners either. I mean, if my own mother's going to grill me, you know, anybody can.
0: Well, Carl, let me ask you a question, right? And this is going to seem really random, but I know that you've had a crazy week, like a crazy week right now. Why don't you tell people what you do to unwind after working like 95 million hours in a week with the phones ringing off the hook?
1: Well, I mean, you know, Honestly, I like to just get outside, get out of the office, just, you know, enjoy nature, get my mind off numbers a little bit and just really be, try and unwind and keep this out of my head for a bit. So when I am back at it, I have a nice clear focus and I treat everybody with the respect and give them the time that they deserve to not waste their time when we have a conversation.
0: Wow. So you're basically Bear Grylls. You're Mr. Outdoorsman.
1: Well, I do what I can. Somebody's got to balance out, sitting in the studio and telling jokes all day. I mean, it's really kind of a yin to the yang, our relationship here. That's for sure.
0: Yeah, 100%. Now, Carl, these jokes, I mean, you got to admit, they're pretty premium content. At least I think so. I think they're pretty premium.
1: Well, listen, we'll let the listeners be the judge of that, Walt. That's for darn sure.
0: Okay, fair enough. Listeners, I need you to, we're going to hold a Walt the Vault joke. I'm just kidding. We're not going to do that. Okay. All right. Let's get back to it, Carl. Now, folks, if Carl's own mother, before we actually get back to it, but if Carl's own mother trusts him with it, I think you can too. And again, that number is 1-800-702-2212, or you can go to ownrealgold.com. 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Now, Carl, what's the biggest misconception you run into? What do people get wrong about all this before they even call you?
1: I'd say the biggest one is people think it's an all or nothing decision. Like they think, well, I got to move my entire account or none of it. And that's not how it works at all. A lot of folks start with a portion. They get comfortable. They see how it works. And then they decide from there if they want to add to their account or not. You know, this is not a, this is a diversification tool. And it's to make sure your eggs all aren't in one basket. It's to give you that diversity to put yourself in a position to, you know, protect what you have.
0: So it's not all or nothing.
1: Not even close. It's your account, your decision, your pace. We're not here, you know, in the business to pressure anybody into anything. You do it at your pace and how you want to do it. We're just here to help facilitate the process. Like I tell folks all the time, I look at my job as education. I'm here to make sure you know what's available to you at each stage in the process to make an informed decision.
0: Well, I like that, Carl. And folks, you heard the man. It's not all or nothing. So, all right, Carl. And this is the last one for you because we only have a few minutes left here. If somebody's listening right now and they're on the fence, what's the one thing that you want them to walk away with today?
1: I would have to say nobody's ever regretted owning real physical gold and silver for the long haul. I've been doing this a long time, and I've never once had somebody call me angry that they bought, not once. The calls I get are people wishing me they'd bought more, bought sooner. That I would say that's probably it.
0: So bought more and bought sooner.
1: Every time.
0: All right, folks. Well, again, you heard it here. Bought more and bought sooner every single time. Don't be the person calling Carl next year talking about Biscuit wishing that you'd done this now. Call 1-800-702-2212. Again, folks, that's 1-800-702-2212. 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Now, Carl, brother, listen. Thank you, as always, so much for coming on the show today. I appreciate you always taking the time.
1: It is my absolute pleasure, Walt. Folks, please give us a call. We're standing by. Anything we could do to help assist, any questions you have, love to get them addressed. Please don't hesitate. Let's help people get themselves protected and done the proper way with the right company.
0: All right, folks, that was Carl from the Reagan Gold Group, top precious metal specialist in the entire country, in the entire world, in my opinion. $500 million moved last year alone, and he just told you himself, nobody ever regrets it. 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I am Walt Phillips. 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
5: 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A black man from the projects comes forward with information about the case.
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8: I get 90 years for killing somebody I have never seen.
5: Behind bars, Lee finds an unlikely ally in his cellie, Robert. The pair are like chalk and cheese. There's no way their paths would ever cross on the outside. But as a fellow inmate, Robert sees through the lies and vows to do the unthinkable. Clear Lee's name.
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13: The government's always closely watched monthly jobs report is out, and it missed expectations. National Economic Council Director Kevin Hassett says they're still working past issues created by the previous administration.
14: They went on a hiring spree unlike anything we've ever seen. And what we've done is we've reduced government workers by about 330,000 jobs.
13: The Bureau of Labor Statistics says 29,000 non-farm payroll jobs were created in September, down from the 162,000 seen in August. Most analysts were expecting the number to come in at right around 84,000. Unemployment is 4.2%. President Trump says Europe has agreed to release a massive amount of diesel oil reserves. This comes as prices for diesel have recently surged. AAA reports Friday's national average for a gallon of diesel is $6.37. The president says the process of releasing the diesel reserves will begin immediately. That's politics. I'm Brad Siegel.
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16: Ongoing search. I'm Paul Stevens, Fox News. The search continuing for a medical plane carrying six people from Bermuda to Boston. The Coast Guard says debris from the plane has been found off the coast of Nantucket. The plane losing contact with air traffic control early yesterday morning after the pilot reported some electrical problems. Listen to this exchange with the pilot.
17: Roger, you said you're coming in blind. Is that what you said? Okay, you declared an emergency or no? Okay, you're coming in a little weak, so you're
16: Now, the plane vanishing shortly after that as a storm began moving into its path. The four Canadian crew members were on board, taking a Bermudian patient and a family member to Boston for medical care. The plane was expected to land at Boston Logan around 1:30 a.m., but it never did. According to flight tracking data, the plane had been in the air for nearly 2 hours before plunging from about 24,000 feet to 13,000 feet. That took roughly 3 minutes. The Coast Guard is set to hold a news conference later on today. Another alleged attack plot coming out of the UK, this time targeting the Jewish community.
18: Two Iranian men facing charges over an alleged plot to bomb a Jewish community in Manchester, England in September. They appeared in court Saturday. Officials say the men were in contact with a third party who may be in Iran. Both men are being held until another court hearing later this month. This comes just 8 days after six men were arrested in a separate incident involving an apparent plot targeting a UK airbase used by U.S. forces.
16: And that's Fox's Marianne Rafferty. Authorities think the alleged plot on RAF Fairford may be linked to the Iranians, although they deny any sort of involvement. U.S. Marine arrested in Japan, accused of killing a 39-year-old woman and stealing her belongings at an Okinawa hotel. 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

0: Welcome. It is Verdict with Senator Ted Cruz. Ben Ferguson with you as well. And it's so nice to have you with us on radio stations around the country as well. If you're joining us, don't forget, we do this show as a podcast 3 days a week. So you can download Verdict with Ted Cruz wherever you get your podcast. Senator, I got to say, you had a really fun end of the week as you flew with the president on Air Force One back to Texas. That's a great way to get home for the weekend.
1: Yeah, I will admit it beat Southwest Airlines, and it was. I spent the whole day with the president. He came back to Texas. He did a rally. He toured the Peterbilt factory, which is awesome. I've actually been to it before. I've toured it before, where they build 18-wheelers in North Texas, and so he got to tour that and meet a number of the workers, and then he did a rally speech to the workers, and then he headed off to Oklahoma. And I came back to Houston, so I'm home in Houston. It's about midnight Thursday night, and I'm back home in Houston.
0: Well, it was obviously a really exciting trip. We're going to get into what you and the president got to talk about, also about the midterms as well. And we're also going to talk about something else that was really a hero's moment, and that was the people that got involved to save that airplane that was being hijacked by one of those co-pilots. We're going to deal with all of that coming up in just a moment. But before we get to that, something just happened in Massachusetts, and most of the country has no idea. The state just passed a law allowing abortion through the 8th and 9th months of pregnancy, right up until birth, based on any reason an abortion doctor gives. No exceptions, no limits. Now, this could include babies capable of obviously surviving outside the womb. And under this law, the fact would not stop it. The law also strips away formerly mandatory safety requirements for abortion providers. It removes specific accountability when women are harmed. Less oversight, less protection, no consequences. Gallup's polling shows that most Americans, including most who call themselves pro-choice, don't support abortion this late in pregnancy. This isn't a fringe position. This is common ground, and Massachusetts just ignored all of it. And that's why I want you to know about Americans United for Life. AUL, for more than 50 years, they have been the legal backbone of the pro-life movement, fighting in legislatures and courtrooms across the country. They know how to fight these laws, and they've done it before. And they're already building the response to what Massachusetts just did. Now, they can't do it without resources, and that is where you and I come in. A gift of $50 today will help fund AUL's legal work, their legislative strategy, and the advocates standing between these babies and a law that says their lives don't matter. So please go to AUL.org/verdict and give $50 today. That's AUL.org/verdict today. All right, so Senator, let's start at the beginning of this trip. The president was coming to Texas. That's the fun part. He was coming to tour Texas, but I have a feeling there was a lot that you guys talked about even before you got to Texas on Air Force One.
1: Yeah, there was. So the White House reached out to me yesterday and invited me to come join the president and fly down. He was coming down today to campaign in Texas, and so I joined him at Air Force One, and that so that means the day started. I went to Andrews Air Force Base, which is where Air Force One is based, and there were a number of members of Congress on the trip. So we had James Lankford, senator from Oklahoma, was on the trip, and we had a half dozen Texas House members who were on the trip as well. And so we all met at Andrews Air Force Base about an hour before wheels up and boarded the plane. And then the president takes Marine One, the helicopter, from the White House to Andrews and boards the plane. And as soon as the president gets on board, you take off. And so the trip was actually a very productive trip. The way Air Force One is set up, we were not on the new Air Force One. We were not on the Qatari one, which I was kind of curious. I was kind of curious. I'm not particularly thrilled that we took the plane from Qatar. I think there's some real security risks and downsides to that, and I've detailed those in the past. But I was kind of curious to see it and see what. I was sort of joking that I wanted to use the restroom because I hadn't seen a solid gold toilet before. But which I don't know if that's on the plane or not, but it just seemed kind of funny that a Qatari plane may well have that.
0: Yeah.
1: But we were on the regular Air Force One, actually the one that my understanding is Nancy Reagan picked out the carpets, and decorated it. So this one became operational in the 80s. And Air Force One, the Air Force One that's been in service since then, there's a big conference room with a big conference table, and that's what, where all the members of Congress were seated. And then in front of that, there's a smaller room that is the senior staff room, and they had four of us in there, which is Senator Lankford and myself, and then Susie Wiles, President Trump's chief of staff, and Howard Lutnick, the Secretary of Commerce. And so the four of us were in there. And I will say all the House members came up there and were razzing us that we thought we were too she to sit in the conference room. Cause, and by the way, they give you an assigned seat. You don't pick where to sit. You go in, and you have a little card, and you sit where your card is. And so my immediate response is I said, look, I can't help it that you guys threw us out of the conference room. Like we wanted to hang out with you, but I said, listen, the Senate, I mean, we're kind of geriatric, you know, the median age in our body is about 85. And so, you know, you guys are rambunctious for us. You're kind of, you know, we get heart palpitations, can't quite handle the rowdiness. And look, these are all Texas House
0: good
1: members.
0: Friends.
1: So a bunch of guys I know really well. And so we were giving each other very substantial amounts of grief. The president came on, he hung out with us for a while, and then he went up in the front of the plane. The president has his office. By the way, one of the congressmen who was on the plane with us was Ronnie Jackson.
0: Yeah.
1: Who Ronnie Jackson used to be the president's doctor, and he was actually Trump's doctor, and before that he was Bush's doctor and Obama's doctor. And he's a Navy admiral and a great friend, but I will confess there were more than a few jokes told about Ronnie doing exams and pulling out the rubber gloves. And Ronnie happily went along with those jokes, and I did also tell the president that Ronnie was giving us all amphetamines. We didn't know why. So you know, look, you got to have some fun. The president was in a very good mood. He was working on a speech. So the office in the front where he sits, there's a desk. You've been in there many times, and you know, there's a desk with a chair in front of it, and then kind of a couch in the office. And so for the tail part of the flight, we went up and hung out with the president. He was working on the speech for the first chunk of the flight. And so it was productive. You're talking about a lot of issues going on. You're talking about what's happening. And so anytime I join the president on Air Force One, I usually go in with several issues that I want to raise with him and talk about. And this was no exception.
0: It's always a blast to get on Air Force One. It's never, ever, ever gets old. If it does, you got a problem, is what I tell people. I want to talk about the midterms as well and what all you guys chatted about there, because that had to be an obvious, serious point of conversation as we're getting really close.
1: Yeah, a lot of the conversation with the president was about the midterms, and in particular about Texas. He was asking about Ken Paxton, how the race looks, how confident I was that we were going to win. And I said, yes, we are going to win this race, but it is a very serious race. And we talked about how I was glad he was coming there, that winning the race, I think, is going to come down to turnout. And President Trump coming down and energizing his base to come out and vote will make a real difference. We're going to win, but the president's help makes a difference.
0: Yeah, it really does. We're going to take a very quick break. We'll come back. We got a lot more to talk about. It's Verdict with Senator Ted Cruz. Ben Ferguson with you. Don't forget, we do the show as a podcast 3 days a week as well. So download Verdict with Ted Cruz as well. We'll be right back.
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0: Welcome back. It is Verdict with Senator Ted Cruz, Ben Ferguson with you as well. And if you just joined us, we're chatting about the president and Senator Ted Cruz going to hang out on Air Force One on the way back to Texas. But there was a lot of important issues that were talked about. Senator, one of those was the midterms. And this was a campaign trip for the president coming to Texas. You said that was obviously very important for him to get down here. But he's about to hit the campaign trail really all over the country. Yep. What did the president have to say about that in the midterms in general?
1: Oh, look, he said for the next 32 days, he's going to be on the road and he's going to be doing rallies all over the country to energize voters to turn out for the midterms. He actually was kind of a little apologetic in that he said in the tail part of his election in 24, he said he was on the road for 120 days straight. So he says, I feel kind of bad. I'm only doing 32 days. But, well, that was my election in 32 days. But, look, this last month, he's planning to be on the road nonstop and campaign across the country. And I think that will be very helpful.
0: Now, it's a long flight from you know, Andrews all the way down to, I'm assuming you guys came into Love Field. And that means you had a lot of time to talk about other issues as well. What else did you and the president chat about?
1: You know, one of the things we talked the most about is the president had two big victories this week that are really consequential. And they're on two issues that matter dearly to me and that I've been very engaged on. The first was the Trump accounts. And as you know, I wrote the legislation that became the Trump accounts. And for a year, we had been having a battle because the way I wrote the Trump accounts was for them to be auto-enrolled, for them to automatically be created for every kid in America.
0: Yeah.
1: When they were launched, the Treasury Department did not do auto-enrollment. What it did instead is it parents had to go and opt in and actually affirmatively open the account. And so to date, about 7 million kids have opened an account. 7 million parents have opened the accounts for their kids. But there are about 70 million kids in America under 18. And so I wrote the legislation for those to be automatically open for everyone. And the lawyers at Treasury, the career lawyers, the deep state, they did not want to do it. And they battled and battled and battled. So for a year, I had been fighting the career lawyers at Treasury who were just dug in and were resisting auto enrollment like crazy. Well, when we did the official launch of the Trump accounts, which was on July 4th of this year, we had a big event in the Oval Office, and I talked with the president at length about the need for auto enrollment, and the president there ordered Treasury make this happen. It's important, and it's important for a couple of reasons. One, it's important because Trump accounts for newborn kids. $1,000 are provided in Trump accounts for newborn kids. Well, they can't go there if you don't have the account open. And there are about 3.7 million newborns each year. So you need the accounts open so those newborns can receive that $1,000, have it invested in the stock market, and have it begin compounding. But secondly, there was another even more compelling reason, which is the Trump accounts are designed to be able to receive charity. And we've seen big charitable gifts like Michael Dell giving $250 to 25 million kids across the country. Well, those 25 million kids can't receive that $250 unless they have an account open that you can put it in. So even though he's given the money, it doesn't land anywhere if the accounts are not open. Well, this week, finally, the Treasury did it and opened 70 million accounts. In fact, we're going to have a big event next week with the president in the Oval Office. So I'll be back in D.C. with the president next week, focused on the auto enrollment. But Treasury just did it. We'll talk further in a pod next week about auto enrollment. But that was a big victory. And it was a battle. I mean, it took a year. There was a second victory that we also got from Treasury. And as you know, the two most consequential elements that I wrote in the Working Families Tax Cut were the Trump accounts and the school choice tax credit. And the school choice tax credit, it will kick in next year. And it is written that every taxpayer in America can give up to $1,700 to a scholarship granting organization in the States, and you get a dollar for dollar tax credit. Not a deduction, a credit, which means it's basically free money. That if you write $1,700, you owe $1,700 less to Uncle Sam. So for you, it costs you nothing. That will unleash tens of billions of dollars of new scholarships starting next year that will benefit millions of kids trapped in failing schools. Well, there was a really important interpretation, which is it's $1,700 per taxpayer, but what about for a married couple filing jointly? And again, these same career lawyers at Treasury were dug in and they were adamant.
0: At least they're consistent, right?
1: They're just stuck in the mud. They were adamant. Nope, married couple, it's just $1,700. So you get a marriage penalty. They were like, you get a marriage penalty. If you're single, you both get $1,700. But if you get married, one of you loses that. and you only have 1,700 as a couple. And so I had leaned in. Look, I had gone. I went and had breakfast with Scott Bessent at the Treasury Department. Scott is a friend of mine. I'd leaned in hard with him. I'd leaned in with Frank Bisignano, who's running the IRS and is implementing this. And I'd leaned in with the president. Again, it had taken a year. A year ago, I was fighting on the Trump accounts and auto enroll. And a year ago, I was fighting for a married couple to get the double tax credit. Yeah. Well, just this week, Treasury announced that a married couple now gets $3,400. So you don't get a marriage penalty. And my argument to them, look, the wonky tax lawyers, what they said is they said, well, the IRS code, the way it is written, is typically if there's a creditor deduction, it will say a single filer gets X and a joint filer gets 2X. And it specifies single and joint filer. They said it doesn't say this here. And my response, which I said to Bessent and I said to the lawyers there, I said, look, number one, I wrote this provision. And I'm telling you my legislative intent was to give the full deduction to a couple, not to cut it in half when you get married. But I said, number two, here's what the statutory text says. It says every taxpayer gets the credit. Now, yeah. Last I checked, I'm a taxpayer. But you know what? Heidi is also a taxpayer. And so as a litigator, I can make a very simple, plain language, plain text argument that we're a taxpayer. Each of us is a taxpayer. And the impact of this decision is massive. It's going to double the impact of this tax credit. It means twice as many scholarships are going to go out next year because now couples, look, every taxpayer ought to be giving the $3,400 if you pay at least that much in taxes, which most taxpayers do. It's free money, and yeah, that is going to be billions more that are going to help kids in need get out of failing schools, get out of violent schools, be able to learn to read and write, get a better future. And so both of those were huge victories. And so on the plane, I was talking with the president and thanking him for his leadership because for both of those, what it took to get that done is the president instructing Treasury, get this right and do this right.
0: Quick break. It is Verdict with Senator Ted Cruz, Ben Ferguson.
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0: Welcome back. It is Verdict with Senator Ted Cruz. Ben Ferguson with you. It's so nice to have you with us wherever you are around the country. And if you're just listening to the show on the radio, don't forget, we do the show as a podcast 3 days a week. So you can download. It's always free. Verdict with Ted Cruz, wherever you get your podcasts. You can also watch most of the episodes on YouTube as well. And on Facebook, you just put in Verdict with Ted Cruz and it'll come up there and you can watch the episode. Senator, I want to go back to one of the things that you guys did, and that was to go to the Peterbilt plant. This was part of laying out, I think, really the record of this president and what we need in this country, what we need more of, especially in the race that he was certainly in Texas to deal with, and that was the Tallarico race.
1: So, yeah, we arrived at the Peterbilt factory, and I've been to the Peterbilt factory before. I've toured it years ago. I toured it, and it is an amazing place. It have you ever seen an 18-wheeler being built?
0: No, I have not.
1: Okay, it is so cool, and they have a you know, big, long assembly line and these big, massive, badass trucks they're building.
0: Yeah.
1: How many trucks do you think they build in a day?
0: Oh, gosh. I mean, I'm going to go out with 10.
1: They build 200 18-wheelers a day.
0: Wow.
1: I mean, it just, they
0: crank. So there's a need for 200. Is that in America or just around the world?
1: That's in America. No, they're selling these in America. They make them there. And, I mean, these are, you know, big monster.
0: Yeah,
1: you know,
0: they're huge.
1: You know, the Peterbilts. And they were very cool. And the workers there, I got to say, the workers there, they love Trump. And so we started by he's visiting with a number of workers and shaking their hands, and I'm visiting with them. And look, those are my peeps. I have like that's his base and my base have a very strong overlap.
0: Yeah.
1: But, you know, they're thrilled to meet him and they're shaking his hand. And then I actually several times said, here, give me your phone. And I would take a picture of them with the president on their phone, which made them really happy. But watching the love that those factory workers have for the president is really amazing. We were there with the CEO. The CEO said that the plant was booming, that they were having their best year because of the president's economic policies. And look, the president's whole message at the rally was, we have incredible economic numbers and the media is lying to the voters and telling everyone the economy is lousy. And you and I have covered on this podcast, look, just this last month, the data came out that we have right now the highest family income ever recorded. Median income is the highest it's ever been recorded in the history of America. We also have the lowest poverty rate that has ever been recorded in the history of America. That includes the lowest African-American poverty rate, the lowest Hispanic poverty rate, and the lowest Native American poverty rate ever recorded in the history of the country. And the media doesn't talk about any of that. They don't want you to know any of that. And so the president is frustrated. He's visibly frustrated. He was venting on Air Force One. And at the rally, he's speaking to the rally and he's saying, look, you look at these numbers, we're doing really, really well. But the media is trying to convince people, well, it's terrible. It's terrible affordability. And they say gas prices. And the president rightly pointed out, yes, gas prices are higher because we're taking out an Ayatollah and stopping Iran from getting a nuclear weapon. But gas prices are still a lot lower than they were under Joe Biden.

0: says, among other things, America deserved 9/11. Hassan Piker has become, Abdul al-Sayed does not win his primary without campaigning alongside Hassan Piker. The Democrats are not running away from this guy. Well, Piker was in Texas this past week, and he had a message for Tallarico and all of his supporters. Give a listen to what Hassan Piker said about James Tallarico.
1: Hopefully, inshallah, after James Tallarico wins, okay? Yeah, after. Am I allowed? I feel like I shouldn't even say that. I feel like in the state of Texas, no Sharia state. They're gonna throw me in prison. But yeah, hopefully after James Tallarico wins, we got to hold him to account. We got to make sure that he doesn't become another do-nothing Democrat, business as usual. And we got to keep up that pressure. And we have to remind him that we are the force that backed him both early on, and we are the force that allowed him to win this seat of power. And if he wants to maintain it, he's got to play ball.
2: If he wants to maintain it, Senator, he's just got to play ball.
0: Well, look, Hassan Piker, I'm going to give him credit for being honest there. I mean, he starts by saying, hopefully, inshallah, James Tallarico wins. Now, inshallah is Arabic for if God is willing. And Piker is an open Islamist. And he is saying the Islamists, the radicals, they're the ones who elected James Tallarico. They're the ones who helped him win the primary. They're the ones who put him in power. And he will owe them if he's elected. That tells you where this guy is. I mean, Piker understands this is our guy. And Tallarico and Abdul al-Sayed are the two most radical Senate candidates in the country. And Piker is critical to both of them. By the way, I don't think there's any chance that Tallarico would forget where he comes from, because he's a true believer. He believes this nonsense. I mean, he was really raised and grew up in this sort of woke DEI social justice warrior nonsense. And now that he's running, he's trying to pretend to moderate, but he's lying. And he's not very good at it, so he keeps getting caught lying. So he went on Fox News, and he said now he no longer supports mutilating and sterilizing kids who think they're transgender. He no longer supports that. He's abandoned that position because, you know, it turns out Texans don't like mutilating and sterilizing kids. Except for one problem. Well, two problems. One, Tallarico has a long record of voting for that over and over again, so that's his longstanding position. But two, he was actually caught on camera admitting that his position hasn't changed. So give a listen. This is an undercover camera that caught him admitting that he's lying when he says he no longer wants to sterilize kids. Give a listen.
3: Nice to see you.
4: Oh, nice to see you,
3: Thank you for being
4: Thank
3: here.
4: You.
3: I'm
4: Thank
3: so glad you, you came.
4: Yeah,
3: Means a lot. Let's get a picture.
4: So, really quick, I'm just so happy that you're running and everything you're doing for our country and making everyone feel included. Really quick, I have a niece who's trans. I want to let her know that our government hears her.
3: Yes.
4: Can I count on you to support her? And
3: always.
4: She's not able to participate in her sports.
3: Yes. The way I fought for trans kids in the legislature is how I will fight for the U.S. Senate. Uh-huh. And my position hasn't changed. Uh-huh. I still think these should be local decisions. Sport by sport, athlete by athlete, and I think I have the most inclusive policy of any candidate who's running. So
4: I agree. So
3: I know
4: so
3: things are getting clipped and stuff, but my views, my position hasn't changed, and I'm gonna have your loved ones back. Okay.
4: Thank you so much.
3: Okay. Thank you.
4: God
3: Appreciate
4: bless you.
3: God
4: Thank
3: bless you.
4: You.
2: Senator, there it is. My views haven't changed at all. So when he went on Fox News Channel with the mea culpa, that was a lie, right? That was
0: He was flat out lying. And by the way, this undercover camera was on September 13th. So that was just a couple of weeks ago that he was caught in camera saying, no, my views haven't changed. I'm still for operating and sterilizing kids, and I'm still for boys and girls sports and men and women's sports. I mean, that's what he's urging. Nothing has changed. I'm just having to lie to the voters because I think I can dupe them. There also is footage showing one of his field organizers talking about how Tallarico's views are much more anti-Israel than he's admitted publicly. Give a listen to this radical field organizer working for Tallarico.
5: Person who's also a Marxist, but works for the campaign.
2: Yeah.
5: I completely understand. Most of my coworkers are also that far. So we get it. it's more sort of thing of like, I guess like the vehicle kind of, because we're trying to

0: So basically, his stance on the Palestinians is morally what is being done to the Palestinians is morally reprehensible. It should not be done. No funding should be given to do the things that Israel is doing to Palestinians.
1: I'm just glad she's wearing the Tallarico shirt at the campaign headquarters and is saying we're a bunch of Marxists.
2: Yeah, I mean, that is her position. She's saying he is too, but we have a chance to fool the voters. And don't worry, he hates Israel every bit as much as you do. He also told the other voter he's for sterilizing kids every bit as much as they are. This is who that guy is, and that's not where the voters of Texas are.
1: Quick break. It is Verdict with Ted Cruz. More coming up.
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1: 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It is Verdict with Senator Ted Cruz, Ben Ferguson with you as well. 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A quick reminder, we do this show as a podcast 3 days a week as well. 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You can also tell Siri or Alexa, play Verdict with Ted Cruz. They'll do it automatically. And you can watch this episode, many of them that we do, on YouTube and Facebook as well. Senator, I want to move into something else that we did not get to talk about earlier, but it's a really important story. It's also one where heroes have come out and they should be celebrated. And that is the attack inside that cockpit on an airplane that was headed towards Tel Aviv, 170 on board. And by the grace of God, that pilot fought back that was being attacked, was able to open that door. And then the citizens were able to get involved that were on that plane. There are heroes that we're hearing about. That it's amazing.
2: Look, it could have been a truly horrific terror attack. It could have murdered 174 people in a fiery crash. And it was a remarkable instance of heroism that averted that. So this was a flight, a Fly Dubai flight that was going from Dubai to Israel. 174 people on board, and midway through the flight, actually pretty near Israel, sort of the tail end of the flight, the co-pilot stabbed the pilot, and the pilot is bleeding. He was severely stabbed, and while he's bleeding and fighting back, he reached back and unlocked the cockpit door and pushed it open, because the cockpit door is normally locked and sealed, yeah, so passengers can't get in. He opens the cockpit door, and mind you, the plane was, at the time, it was flying at 33,000 feet, and it ended up plummeting down and dropping 13,000 feet in less than 2 minutes. So if you can imagine how terrifying this is, you're on a plane, and it starts going down because the pilot's been stabbed and the co-pilot... and he's fighting with the co-pilot. And when the pilot opened the door, the passengers saw what was going on. And they rushed forward. And a number of Israeli passengers rushed forward, and they subdued the terrorist. And so the pilot, the one who was stabbed, was Indian, of Indian descent. And the guy was really heroic. He saved the lives of every passenger there. If he'd not opened that cockpit door, that plane would have crashed in the ground and everyone would have died. And then the Israelis who rushed in there, I mean, they were, you know, this was a terrorist with a knife who had just stabbed the pilot, and they subdued him forcibly.
1: Yeah.
2: And in particular, one, an Israeli dentist who was like the lead guy in subduing him, and they got control of the plane, and it diverted to Saudi Arabia. The terrorist was from Oman. We don't know the details yet. We don't know if it's connected to Iran. We don't know if it's connected to Hamas or Hezbollah or what. It was clearly a terrorist attack, but it has not been publicly reported, but it was an extraordinary moment of heroism.
1: Not only that, it was one of those moments where I think the story of the heroism and people coming together, and also just reality. People now know since 9/11, if your plane is hijacked, the chance of survival are extremely low. This is not people grabbing a plane for money. This is usually terrorists, like you said, and described it in the way that you did. But I also think just the other part of the story that's incredible to me is that dentist you mentioned is the one that apparently saved the life of that pilot who'd been severely wounded. That was another part of the story that came out. And then you saw even some of the people that were involved had blood still on their clothes.
2: Oh, yeah.
1: As one of those heroes met Benjamin Netanyahu.
2: Yeah, the dentist, when he came off the plane, I mean, he was covered in blood, and Benjamin Netanyahu embraced him and hugged him. I mean, it was really, this guy's a hero. And the passengers that stopped this terrorist, I mean, they saved their lives and the lives of every other passenger. And there were a bunch of kids on that plane.
1: Yeah.
2: Who could easily have been killed. And... You know, the point you made is an important one, and a lot of our listeners are younger, and so they may not realize this, but before 9/11, people's reaction to a plane hijacking was different.
1: Yeah.
2: Because before 9/11, the hijackings that had happened, and there haven't been many, but there had been some, was usually a hijacker that wanted a ransom or wanted something, and they would divert the plane, say, to Cuba or somewhere, and try to get a ransom. And so if you think that it's a hijacking where that's the end game, the passengers are more likely to go along with it.
1: Yeah.
2: 9/11 changed all of that because obviously the hijackers there used the plane as bombs to murder nearly 3,000 people and flew them into the World Trade Centers and the Pentagon, and then the plane that crashed in Pennsylvania that we believe was targeting either the White House or the Capitol. We don't know which one was the target, but it was headed to Washington, believed to be one of those two. If you know that if the terrorist succeeds, the plane is going to crash and everyone's going to be killed, you're a lot more likely to say, okay, let's go stop the terrorist. And by the way...
1: Because you're now fighting for your survival.
2: Yeah, the heroes who took the plane down in Pennsylvania that stopped it from crashing into the Pentagon or the White House or Capitol, they may have saved thousands more lives. We don't know how many lives would have been taken had that plane gone the distance, and we obviously don't know exactly what transpired other than that they violently took it on and it ended up crashing in an open field. But you're incentivized, okay, if I don't stop them, we're all going to die. And in this case, that's exactly what happened. They stopped them and everyone lived as a result.
1: You know, just some of the aspect of we're all humans came into place with this. When they landed in Saudi Arabia, they do not have diplomatic relations with Israel. And yet they treated them like they were their own. And it's just another part of that story where when things like this happen, watching people come together, it's what I remember after 9/11. It's what you and I have talked about before. But just that Saudi aspect of the story is also truly incredible.
2: Yeah, it is. And the terrorist is now in custody in Saudi Arabia, is being questioned there. I will say this. I'm not sure anyone really wants to be questioned in Saudi Arabia. I think it is
1: that's
2: likely
1: on
2: to
1: the
2: be
1: lowest,
2: a
1: lowest
2: very,
1: of my list, right?
2: A very, very thorough questioning. I feel pretty confident of.
1: Yeah, it's an amazing story. It could have ended out a lot worse than it did. But because those heroes, we should celebrate it and just take a moment and recognize them as well.
2: Well, and look, this terror attack comes at a time where we also had multiple terrorists arrested in the United Kingdom for planning a terror attack on a military base there, a base that the U.S. military used. It was a British base, but it was a base that we used to launch air attacks on Iran. And at this point, the British Prime Minister has said that terror attack that was thwarted was directly connected to Iran. And so we'll find out more details about that. Actually, President Trump, when we landed in Texas, he did a press conference with reporters, and they asked him about that. And President Trump was not yet ready to confirm that Iran was behind that attempted terror attack, but he said it looks like that may well be, and we're trying to ascertain that. You put these together, and it's a dangerous time. We have enemies who want to kill Americans. They want to kill Israelis, and these terrorists are dangerous, and President Trump, I think, is being a strong and effective commander-in-chief, acting to protect us from these terrorists.
1: Amen to that. 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
3: Crews have found a debris field off Nantucket. I'm Jack Callahan, Fox News. In the search for an air ambulance carrying six people that vanished over the Atlantic yesterday, the Canadian registered Gulfstream aircraft was flying from Bermuda to Boston early yesterday with four crew members and two passengers aboard. Pilot reported electrical problems and declared an emergency with air traffic audio indicating the plane may have been coming in blind as a storm approached. Flight tracking data shows the jet dropped sharply from about 24,000 feet to 10,000 feet before contact was lost, the Coast Guard continuing its search. Israel's Prime Minister Netanyahu speaking with the captain of the Fly Dubai flight, who was attacked by the co-pilot in a suspected attempted terror attack. Fox's Marianne Rafferty reports.
15: Israel's prime minister hailing the captain who helped thwart a terror attack aboard a Fly Dubai flight as a true hero. The Indian pilot, who's still recovering in the hospital, shared the dramatic events in a video call with the prime minister Saturday. The plane, full of mainly Israeli passengers, was preparing to land in Tel Aviv from Dubai when the Omani co-pilot stabbed him. Officials say he shared extremist views and images of terrorists on social media.
3: Co-pilot has been identified as Hamam al-Hamami, an Omani national who was previously grounded by Oman Air over its concerns that he'd adopted extremist views. President Trump rallying in Ohio last night to rally support for Republican candidates ahead of the midterms, including Ohio GOP Senator John Houston and gubernatorial candidate Vivek Ramaswamy. President encouraging rallygoers to think of him as they head to the polls.
19: Some reason when I don't run, they draw 44% less people. So what I'm going to do is ask you to just pretend that I'm running.
3: Several recent polls show Republican candidates are trailing their Democrat opponents in some key races. Top issue for the voters in the election, the economy. 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
4: There was a murder in Central Ohio that many people still don't want to talk about. The man who committed that crime once sat on death row, but now he's on the run. His name is Lester Eubanks. Lester didn't tunnel out of prison or scale a stone wall. On a December morning in 1973, he and a small group of inmates were granted permission to walk outside prison walls. His handcuffs were taken off. He changed into civilian clothing, and he and three others were driven to a local mall. They were told they could wander the stores and were asked to return to a designated meeting spot. Hours later, all the inmates came back, except Lester Eubanks, and he hasn't been seen since.
20: He had a full plan. The guy had a plan.
23: I was just astounded that this could actually happen.
4: There were many years when it seemed like no one was even looking for Lester, but recently, his whereabouts have become the focus of the U.S. Marshals Service, the federal agents who track fugitives. The case is testing the marshals.
20: Those nine lives are running out, and we're going to catch up with Lester.
4: And is being urged on by those hurt most by Lester's crime.
24: He's had enough free time. He confessed to the crime, and his time is up.
4: I'm Sunny Hostin with ABC News. Over the past year, a team from the ABC News investigative unit joined the search for Lester Eubanks. They uncovered new leads, possible sightings, and at every turn found resistance from those who want Lester Eubanks to be forgotten. What they've uncovered is a case that's about more than murder. It's about family loyalty, a life on the run, and a first-hand look and how the U.S. Marshals are trying to solve one of the oldest fugitive cases in American history. Now they may be closer than ever. From ABC News.
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1: And they're going to self-police. They're going to police themselves. It's going to work out very well.
2: But I think that people should have their facts straight before they accuse someone of being a dirtbag.
3: Welcome into the Weekend Dive. I'm Rory O'Neill. Our White House reporter has been sounding more like a tech reporter as AI, artificial intelligence, dominates Washington. John Decker, also the host of the White House Briefing Room podcast. And John, 2 weeks ago, those AI leaders were pleading with Congress, pass regulation, help us from ourselves. But boy, after one lunch with President Trump, they are certainly singing a very different tune.
4: They are. This was quite a remarkable get together at the White House this week. I was a part of the pool, so I was in the East Room, and I was also out on the driveway when many of those tech leaders came out and answered some questions. I think it was probably the largest gathering of multi-billionaires in the same room in world history. When you factor in Elon Musk was there and Mark Zuckerberg was there, the CEO of NVIDIA was there, and many others as well. And what they all said was what the president has said, that federal regulation of artificial intelligence, AI, super intelligence, whatever you want to call it, federal regulation is unnecessary. Guardrails, they say, unnecessary. The president told me in the East Room that we just will focus on self-regulation of this industry, which is advancing almost on a daily basis.
3: But John, there's a steep learning curve out there. A lot of Americans are still unfamiliar with AI.
4: Well, I think it's a work in progress, you know, and as it relates to the president's meeting with President Xi, this was an item on their agenda for their bilateral meeting, which took place during President Xi's state visit last week. I don't think it was at the top of the agenda for sure when President Trump met with President Xi when they last met in Beijing, China, in mid-May. But, you know, so many things have happened in that short period of time. And as a result, it's gotten the attention of virtually every lawmaker in Washington, D.C.
3: Well, maybe with one exception, I would say House Speaker Mike Johnson doesn't really seem convinced that this issue has ripened enough for him and his colleagues to put together a piece of legislation to regulate it.
4: Well, even if there were any kind of regulation, it most certainly would be vetoed by President Trump. And there are not enough votes to override a presidential veto. The thing that to me is remarkable about AI, this industry, which is advancing so quickly, is when you think about any other industry there is some regulation that's in place. If you are a pharmaceutical company, you can't just put any drug on the market. It has to go through the FDA, the Food and Drug Administration. If you're an automaker, you can't just go and put a new model on the market. It needs to be tested. And that's through federal regulation. The AI industry is one of those rare industries. I can't think of any other in which there are no regulations in place for this new industry.
3: But there are concerns that President Trump, and specifically his sons in particular, have all these deep financial ties to AI, and that's raising a lot of questions and speculation.
4: Well, that can be applied to many other things that the Trump family is involved with, questions concerning whether there are conflicts of interest. But the president dismisses them. You know, he says, those are my sons. It's not me. My investments are handled for me in a blind trust. But, you know, certainly this is one of those issues in which you see Democrats pointing fingers at President Trump, talking about this idea that he's conflicted in terms of making decisions on this particular industry.
3: And you were talking about Congress and regulation. But look, Congress sometimes gets the regulation right after the fact. You're trying to do something, I guess, ahead of it. And that may be where Congress really comes up short, because no one knows what to expect from this AI stuff.
4: Well, that's right. You know, and I think that's one of the reasons why one of those CEOs at the White House, Dario Amodei, he is the CEO of a company called Anthropic. He's really the first tech leader that raised concerns about his own industry, actually calling on the federal government to regulate his industry. He still sounded skeptical about what came out of that meeting when he was at the White House on earlier this week. But that being said, he, along with those other AI leaders, seem to be, as you point out, singing from the same playbook as the president when it comes to AI.
3: Sorry, not to correct you, John, but I think it's called SI.
4: SI, superintelligence, as the president deemed it in an executive order. How about that?
3: Although I did get the suggestion of he should have just made it instead of he should have just named it American intelligence instead of artificial.
4: Right. There you go. Like you could have done that by executive
3: order. Like the lake and the Gulf, name it America. We catch on more. And overall, look, the administration, we got more polling data showing things are upside down. But the administration is in a tough spot. There are a lot of good economic numbers out there. Jobs are plentiful. Unemployment is low. The stock markets are soaring. And when the president talks about having the hottest country in the world, that's great. But then Americans are facing high gas prices, high grocery prices. You're in danger of the president looking out of touch.
4: Well, that's right. And Republicans are concerned about that very thing. When you're talking about a month ago until the midterms, the big issue for most voters, this issue of affordability, high gas prices, high prices at the grocery store. That's the reason why Republicans for the past, I would say the entire summer for that matter, have been urging the president to focus on issues related to affordability. The president sometimes gets off message, and that frustrates those Republicans who very much want to hold on to the House and the Senate.
3: But this also has President Trump campaigning in states like Texas and Oklahoma, which seems like a huge waste of his time.
4: It does seem like a waste of his time. He's campaigning this week in two red states. And let's not forget, he's also campaigning over the course of the next few days in Alabama, another red state. In addition to that, in Nebraska on Monday of next week. These are all solid red states. So that's the thing I think that frustrates many Republicans, that he's not initially going to those states that have very competitive Senate races.
3: You know, and the other hat you wear as an attorney is that you're focused on what the Supreme Court will be doing when it gathers for its regular term. That's going to start the first Monday of the month. So that's going to be a first Monday of October. But the Supreme Court doesn't necessarily have to wait to start their full session. They have this shadow docket that you talk about that really can get a lot of the court's business done.
4: Well, that's exactly right. And what we've seen is that this administration has taken advantage of that shadow docket, emergency docket, whatever you want to call it, to get their issues before the Supreme Court very, very quickly. And the Supreme Court, all it takes is four justices to hear a case. The Supreme Court has indeed taken up these cases very quickly without any movement, sometimes at the lower court levels. And the administration has won at the Supreme Court. And these shadow docket or emergency docket cases often don't have full explanations in terms of opinions coming from the Supreme Court as to why they ruled in a particular way.
3: Our White House correspondent, John Decker, with a look at all the SI developments in Washington this week. Hey, John, thanks for your time.
4: Thanks a lot, Rory. Really appreciate it. Have a great day. Bye-bye.
3: The Pentagon pulling out of Iraq and leaving some big brass behind. As the Weekend Dive continues, I'm Rory O'Neill.
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1: Did you go to an NBA game between the Golden State Warriors and the Atlanta Hawks?
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3: Welcome back to the Weekend Dive. I'm Rory O'Neill. This week, U.S. forces completed their withdrawal from Iraq after more than a decade fighting the Islamic State. We're joined now by News Nation senior national security contributor, retired Lieutenant General Richard Newton. General, was it about time? Were we ready to go and declare victory?
4: Well, Rory, this has been a long time coming. Well planned out, I believe, by the Trump administration. Going through the process very much different than what I called the debacle of withdrawal in Afghanistan back in August of 2021. Completely different scenarios and different situations. But I look at the folding of the flag on September 30th of Erbil, quite a momentous occasion. Really, you go back to March of 2003 when Operation Iraqi Freedom kicked off, if you recall, or our listeners recall, when President Bush 43, again, the administration thought and the intelligence communication thought that there could have been weapons of mass destruction by Saddam Hussein. Fast forward to yesterday, it closes a very long chapter of United States engagement in Iraq. However, I'm concerned, I'm sure a lot of both commentators as those in the administration are concerned still that perhaps with the Iranian-sponsored, Iraqi paramilitary militia terrorists, who frankly have American blood on their hands, is going to try to regroup if they haven't regrouped already. And perhaps they'll be certainly at the behest of the Islamic Revolutionary Guard Corps, still threaten not only American interests, but our Gulf Arab allied nation interests as well, including the government of Iraq.
3: But we've also heard talk, and maybe it's just talk, that perhaps the U.S. wants to downsize its presence all across the Middle East. Some of these bases that were recently attacked by Iran, perhaps either closing them or certainly downsizing our footprint there. Do you think that's a good long-term strategy? It's about time?
4: I don't think so. And I think there are many administrations that have been trying to withdraw from the U.S. Central Command or the Mideast region. And we've been called back in, from the 80s with the Marine bombing in October of 83. And then you've got the rise of the Islamic Revolutionary Guard Corps. Then you got the very unstable period of the 90s. And you've got 9/11 and Operation Iraqi Freedom and Enduring Freedom. And now we're in the midst of a conflict with Iran. The enemy gets a vote here. Is my point. And I think the United States will still find that we need to support our vital U.S. national security interests in the Mideast as we do in the rest of the theaters, such as Europe and the Pacific and so forth, and even in Latin America. But I don't think for this administration or future administrations that we're going to be able to back out of the Mideast or certainly with U.S. Central Command. I think also the fact that the United States, we have not only to deter aggression such as Iran trying to pursue still a nuclear weapon and still retaliate against U.S. interests in the region, but our Gulf Arab allied nations as well as Israel, to be an effective ally and to maintain that deterrence as an effective ally, I think you're going to need U.S. presence there and a focus on the Central Command region. Several administrations, even I was on active duty, as I mentioned earlier, with Bush 43, and then into the Obama administration, tried to change and focus on the U.S., the Pacific region, especially against China. Well, we're still going to do that, but we just can't keep our eye off the ball in the Mideast. That's a long answer to a short question. My bottom line is we're not going to be able to walk out or back out at all. And I don't think in any stretch.
3: I'm just wondering, though, that the way that we've seen warfare change, really in the 4.5 years since Ukraine and Russia, but the way that warfare has changed, do we need those old school kind of bases? Can we have a different kind of presence that doesn't require sort of that heavy hand of Uncle Sam?
4: That's a great question and a great insight to your question. I think we will need to transform because of what Iran has been able to do in terms of threaten our forces. Not just with Iran, but now that they're aligned with Russia and China and certainly North Korea are all aligned up, Iran was able to kill 6 Americans at the Kuwaiti Tactical Operations Center on about 2 March. if you recall, and they were using their long-range assets. They got either through ballistic missiles or drones, but they were using intelligence likely from both Russia and China. So they were enabled to do that. If you look at the July 17th attack against our forces in Jordan, where three American soldiers were killed by Iranian ballistic missiles and so forth, again, enabled as now is in the public media, saying that it was enabled by Chinese intelligence to allow for that ballistic missiles or those ballistic missiles to be more effective and so forth. And so the point is that now what we would have thought 10, 15, 20 years ago, these major facilities, for instance, at IUD, the major Air Force or air power installation there, in Qatar, I've been there, the force protection of those installations is now a major challenge for us because of the reach of the Irans of the world and their willingness to go out and attack. So we've got to do something different. I think you're seeing that certainly under the Trump administration, but it's not just going to be the Trump administration that's going to have to tackle this. It's going to have to be future administrations, and they're thinking about that right now. What does our footprint look like? By the way, Rory, not necessarily just in the Middle East, but elsewhere, Europe, the Pacific, right, and so forth, because of the vulnerabilities of these strike capabilities that these adversaries, and I want to mention them, Russia, China, North Korea, Iran, others, can play against the United States and our forces.
3: But I asked the question because Secretary Hegseth announced more Pentagon changes this week and plans to reduce the top brass, admirals and generals, by something like 20%. That kind of change is hard.
4: And change is, our Secretary Hegseth, with an audience of junior officers and enlisted troops, there were a couple of things I thought was significant merit. One is he's going to be establishing a combatant command to speed the development of robotics and autonomous systems and so forth. I think there's merit to that. I think also that he's looking at how to really the footprint of U.S. military facilities not being dependent on off the installation commercial grids and so forth, but it would be our own self-sustaining capabilities. But what Secretary Hegseth is calling for is really hardening our military installations from attacks, but also not being dependent on civilian infrastructure that we have, what you termed it, a Fortress America, that we're able to be sustained on our own. The other aspect of this is, again, he announced that he wants to do a major cut up to 20% of general officers and flag officers. That is nothing new. I was on active duty. I was Assistant Vice Chief of Staff of the Air Force when Secretary Gates called for a significant reduction of general officers and flag officers. And so that this is just, it's not a same page out of the same book, but it's similar. And a number of administrations go through that. However, I would caution Secretary Hegseth, because really I think the challenge there is warfare is changing. By the way, he knows this, but the nature of warfare is changing, where frankly, it takes a lot of experience, a lot of competencies to those 25 or 26 years to promote a man or woman to brigadier general or to rear admiral in the United States Navy, for instance. And so you just can't go out and find that in the commercial sector. But if you're calling for 20% cut in your 800 plus general officers and admirals, and that's really not a significant number. We've got about 1.2 million in active duty, but 2.1 million in uniform. That's like going to a Fortune 100 company and saying, we're going to take 20% off your C-suite leadership. And the first question you're going to ask is what's wrong? What's happening to the company? Are we going out of business? Or what's compelling us to make the change? Is it just for change sakes and numbers? Right. I'd like to see a strategy behind that and what really the department led by Secretary Hegseth is really trying to achieve. Because when I served on active duty, there certainly wasn't any, quote, fat to cut out there. The other aspect is the timing of this is questionable to me, because we are in a major global challenge, not only in the Mideast, but certainly in Europe with Ukraine and Russia at the time. So my point being is I think I would really want to take a long look at this, just not cut senior general officers just for the sake of cutting. Yeah, this is my point.
3: He's the senior national security contributor for News Nation, retired Lieutenant General Richard Newton. Hey, General, thanks so much for your insights.
4: Lord, always good to be with you, and best to you.
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13: 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And that's because of me.
14: Cornell says it conducted its own investigation, which resulted in the school banning the fraternity's chapter.
3: Welcome back to the Weekend Dive. I'm Rory O'Neill. Disaster averted. Some passengers are being hailed as heroes after they helped to stop an attack on an Air Dubai flight that was headed for Tel Aviv. News Nation's Rachel Menatoff has the story.
21: A bloodied passenger on board a Fly Dubai flight from Dubai to Tel Aviv says in Hebrew, "We've taken control of the terrorist." He's referring to a deputy pilot who stabbed his lead co-pilot in an apparent effort to hijack the plane. Israeli Air Force fighter jets scrambled in the event they had to intercept or follow the aircraft.
22: Very terrifying. You feel in a moment that you lose it. One second, and you are not here.
21: The mid-air altercation caused the plane to plummet more than 17,000 feet in less than 2 minutes. The injured pilot was able to send out a distress alert and manually open the cockpit. From there, passengers, most of whom are Israeli, took the reins. They subdued the attacker, and a spare pilot made an emergency landing in Saudi Arabia. Someone also tended to the injured pilot, who is said to be stable. All 180 passengers made it back safely to Ben Gurion Airport, many saying they're thankful to be alive. Israeli Prime Minister Benjamin Netanyahu praised the passengers for their swift intervention, saying they stopped a potential mass casualty event.
23: We don't know whether co-pilot had planned to crash the plane or wanted to perform a 9/11 style attack actually around Tel Aviv, Israel, where Ben Gurion Airport is located.
21: Brian Levin, founding director of the Center for the Study of Hate and Extremism, says now they're going to have to figure out how this pilot slipped through the cracks and whether or not he's a lone actor.
23: The biggest

0: But Lee is not ready to abandon the death penalty.
1: The people of Tennessee have determined that the death penalty is the appropriate penalty for the most heinous crimes in this state. The people of Tennessee make that decision, and my job is to make sure then that those sentences are carried out.
0: Attorneys for Pike reported that she was still breathing, even snoring, after receiving two doses of pentobarbital. The 50-year-old Pike was taken to a hospital after the attempted execution and is recovering. New York prosecutors will take another look at a case brought by a former Cornell student 2 years ago who claimed she was sexually assaulted by members of a fraternity at the university. News Nation's Andrew Donovan reports no criminal charges were filed.
2: The most detailed account yet of the gruesome night 2 years ago when a then 20-year-old Cornell University student described hours of group sex that she said, quote, felt like coercion. In her 6-page statement to campus police obtained by ABC News, she claims she was intoxicated, but consented to some of the sexual acts with fraternity brothers, but refused others. At one point, she said no to the foursome one of the fraternity members proposed. Another time, she recalled a group of multiple men walking into a room and, quote, I was instantly horrified, and I remember squealing out loud and running across the room and hiding under the covers of another bed. Several of the defendants of her civil lawsuit have issued statements saying they did nothing wrong. The victim, known only as Jane Doe, used the word rape once to explain why she took a hit of drugs. Quote, I had become extremely uncomfortable with how this night was turning out, so my thought was if I do ketamine again, maybe I will pass out. My thought was that if I passed out and these men had sex with me, then they could be charged with rape. She continued, I would say that it was the most intoxicated I've ever been in my life. I felt like I was unable to make any decision because of how intoxicated I was, she told police. It was this statement the district attorney used to choose against criminal charges at the time, saying her claims then did not meet the state's legal definition of non-consensual sex. The DA now presenting the case to a grand jury. In Syracuse, Andrew Donovan.
0: Former special counsel Jack Smith was in the hot seat this week, grilled by members of the Senate Judiciary Committee about his prosecutions of President Donald Trump on charges he was involved in the January 6th attack on the Capitol and for keeping documents at his home in Florida. News Nation's Vinay Simlot reports.
3: He's the first person to prosecute a former president. On Tuesday morning, former special counsel Jack Smith defended his cases against President Donald Trump.
4: Our investigation developed proof beyond a reasonable doubt that President Trump engaged in serious crimes.
3: Democrats said the Senate hearing was a waste of time.
5: When people are demanding their gas prices go down, we've got a whole lot of hot wind energy and gaslighting.
3: Republicans accused Smith of illegally collecting phone records of members of Congress. He says he followed the law.
6: The American Revolution was fought and won because of the flagrant abuse by the Crown and Parliament of those privacy protections. You trampled on those, sir.
4: My office did secure toll records. They show who a call was to, who a call was from, and the length of that call.
3: And Missouri Senator Eric Schmidt suggested Smith coordinated with a state prosecution of President Trump in Georgia. Schmidt said Smith was in Atlanta the day after District Attorney Fani Willis announced she was having a personal relationship with one of her prosecutors.
7: What would you say if I had a series of text messages from your team that said you were in Atlanta at a Warrior Hawks game on February 3rd, 2024, the day after Willis and Wade announced their affair? You will go down as a total dirtbag.
3: Smith said he wasn't at a Hawks game, but an Iowa Hawkeyes game in Maryland.
8: For a U.S. senator to have false information and then call you a dirtbag is something that deserves an apology.
3: Smith moved to end his prosecutions of President Trump after the president was reelected in 2024. Vinay Simlot, News Nation, Washington.
0: Florida, California, and Texas. It seems SpaceX rockets were launching from coast to coast to coast this week. SpaceX did launch Starship into orbit for the first time and deployed more than 24 Starlink internet satellites. But the mission wasn't perfect. News Nation's Nancy Liu.
9: The original plan was for Starship to orbit Earth 6 times and then splash down way out in the Pacific off the coast of Chile. And instead of a 10-hour mission, Starship was back on Earth in just over 3 hours.
0: The Senate makes a move to protect college sports. Will the House follow?

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0: Look up, look down, look around, look up, look down, look around. In the trees and on the ground, 'cause the ALB must be found.
1: Some signs of the ALB are dime-sized holes on tree trunks, a sawdust-like material called frass, and the beetle itself, with a long black body and white spots.
0: Look up, look down, look around, look up, look down, look around. In the trees and on the ground, 'cause the ALB must be found.
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3: Here's something pretty disturbing I discovered while researching this podcast. This is what it actually says on the Los Angeles Police Department website. The site states that the Adult Missing Persons Unit investigates 3,200 cases a month, and 70% of those missing people are found or returned voluntarily within 2 or 3 days. It goes on to explain, and I quote here, "Since being a missing person is not a crime, police are given a very limited role while conducting these types of investigations." At the bottom of the webpage, it gets more disturbing. There's a section titled, "What if they never returned?" And here's the official police advice. In such situations, you may want to enlist the services of a private investigator to assist in your search. If you can't afford a PI, the police elaborate, quote, "Another option would be to contact the Salvation Army, which has a missing persons locator program." There is not a single sentence on the LAPD website that would lead a loved one of a missing person to have any faith that the police would properly investigate it. What the LAPD is basically saying is, if someone you love goes missing, don't overreact. They'll probably turn up, unless they don't, in which case you should get someone besides the police to look into it. All this is my way of saying, if the police took missing persons cases as seriously as they do, say, bank robberies, I wouldn't have had to do this podcast in the first place and end up chasing a violent criminal halfway around the country. I'm Neil Strauss, and you can hear the full story of To Live and Die in L.A.
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3: Welcome back to The Weekend Dive. I'm Rory O'Neill. Sports, business, and money are coming together like never before. The perfect time to launch the new News Nation podcast, Biff. It's anchored by former Michigan head football coach Biff Poggi. Biff, you also have a history working in the financial services sector, and this week we saw the Senate pass the Protect College Sports Act. They passed it overwhelmingly, but can you break down what it really means?
4: Yeah, Rory. So first of all, I want to say that the legislation is needed. And I think that it is 90% of it is excellent. And again, put together by people much smarter than I am, with goodwill and good intentions. And what they've come up with, which is very helpful, is they've come up with the bullet points are these, for the players. We'll start with the players. Extending your scholarship term to 10 years. So if you were to leave for a financial reason, you go play in the NFL, whatever it is, you have a family crisis, you get your scholarship is good for 10 years, which means this, Rory, every guy on the planet ought to get his degree, okay? Secondly, there's a large increase to mental health and physical health insurance because so much of these issues come up post-play as you get a little bit older. I think this is excellent. It caps what agents are able to take from these kids at 5%. And trust me, it's been the wild, wild west. They've been taking 15% in some instances. And it more than doubles what the kid's pot of money is. So it takes it from, call it a 21.5, 22 revenue share number now. And these are guaranteed dollars. These are not NIL numbers.
3: Right.
4: But to 48 million because they're adding retention bonus. So more than double, which is an enormous amount of money. And there are no caps on NIL. So all of that is outstanding. The thing that I have issues with is, look, whenever you kind of gerrymander with the free market, you begin to have unintended consequences possibly down the line. Like, for example, here's what I would like to know. And my friend Nick Saban and I had a conversation about this last night, and he's a guy that I respect so much, and he's so smart. And we just disagree slightly on this, but there's a way to fix it, I think. You know, like the extra 20-some million that they put in for retention bonuses, what would the free market say about that? I think the free market might say that's too much right now. Huh. You know, to more than double the guaranteed take, that might be too much right now. But in 5 years, it may not be enough as revenues grow and, you know, the business, these athletic businesses are monetized and run like true commercial enterprises, which they're not run like now and never have been. That may not be enough. And so I'm not for capping coaches. I'm not for capping schools. I'm not for capping players. I'd like to see, you know, almost kind of John Nash's theory that he won, you know, won a Nobel Prize on, that the market comes to equilibrium. You know, no player in a negotiation is going to do anything that harms himself. And by doing that, it means there's an equilibrium and none of the partners are harmed. And so that's kind of like where I'd like to see us get to. Like, as I said, Rory, I don't know. I mean, if you were negotiating in a free market and somebody said, okay, we got to pay us more money, guaranteed money, you know, for the next 5 years, I think if you went in and said, look, we're going to more than double it, people would be surprised to the good side. So maybe that's too much in the beginning, maybe not enough in the backside.
3: But look, this isn't the little college rivalry of Harvard versus Yale anymore, right? I mean, this is a massive multi-billion-dollar business really changing the tenor of the game.
4: Well, Rory, you're right, but it's not just now, right? It's been a multi-billion-dollar industry for a long time, built on the backs of players and coaches, and they've built this platform for the school, and so we're only a couple years into the elimination of free labor, but to think that there's anything really different financially between a pro league and colleges, big time college athletics, is I think flawed thinking. These programs are worth hundreds of millions, if not billions of dollars, based on revenue and EBITDA, cash flow.
3: Right.
4: So it is what it is, and I don't think we're ever putting the genie back in the bottle. I think what people like Nick and others, really well intentioned, are trying to figure out is how do we make sure it's manageable. And Nick's big thing is, and I agree completely, we need a budget because it is a business. And, we ought to have a P&L, we ought to have a budget, and we ought to stick to it, which means this. If your quarterback says, hey, I'm not playing here unless you give me $12 million, just like a business, you may say no. And saying no is okay in college athletics.
3: And these are the topics you're bringing up on the new podcast, Biff, on News Nation. What is it? Kirk Herbstreit and Nick Saban in some of your first earliest episodes. And as you said, you sort of disagree with these guys on some of these issues.
4: We all know the money is the real thing here. And I understand why the universities need to have, as Nick says, a budget so they can operate in a budget. Once you get to equilibrium in a marketplace, it's really easy to set budgets, and there are professional people in the financial world. That's all they do. And then you have a guideline you can stick to, and I think it's important for the players and the coaches to know what the budget is, because then their agents will be asking for compensation set within the budget, which means it's good, getting back to Nash's economic theory, kind of equilibrium, it's good for all participants because you know that if you harm one, you're going to kill the goose that lays the golden egg.
3: Former Michigan football head coach Biff Poggi is the host of the brand new podcast, Biff from News Nation. You can find it on YouTube and wherever you get your podcasts. Coach, thanks so much for your time.
4: Thank you so much, Rory.
3: A former commerce secretary talks about his climb up the corporate ladder. Next time on The Weekend Dive, I'm Rory O'Neill.
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10: Search for a missing air ambulance continues. On Jack Callahan, Fox News. Crews have found a debris field in the ocean off Nantucket. An air ambulance carrying six people vanished over the Atlantic early yesterday morning. The Canadian registered Gulfstream airplane was flying from Bermuda to Boston early yesterday morning with four crew members and two passengers aboard. Pilot reported electrical problems and declared an emergency, with air traffic control audio indicating the plane may have coming in blind as a storm approached. Flight tracking data shows the jet dropped sharply from about 24,000 feet to 10,000 feet before contact was lost. Coast Guard says it's continuing its search. The investigation continues into the thwarted hijacking of a Fly Dubai flight last week. Fox's Trey Yingst in Tel Aviv with the latest.
11: AP has named Hammam al-Hammami as the main suspect and says that he reportedly used an axe that may have already been inside the cockpit to carry out this attack. The Omani national had been banned from flying in Oman due to his extremist views. Questions remain about the vetting process that allowed him to be hired by Fly Dubai and co-pilot a flight to Israel. At this point, no additional links have been disclosed to foreign governments, including Iran, despite President Trump discussing possible ties. Here in Israel, the captain of the flight, who avoided disaster, helping to save the lives of more than 170 people, is being hailed as a hero.
10: Officials also claim the United Arab Emirates had shared a list of passengers and crew with Israel before the flight took off, but Israeli officials say that didn't raise any concerns with them. Longtime chef at the iconic Nobu restaurant in Malibu is dead after a teenage driver allegedly slammed into his parked car on the Pacific Coast Highway. Authorities say 51-year-old Rio Ochimilla was killed Saturday morning when a Range Rover driven by a 16-year-old boy crashed into his vehicle. Investigators say the teen appeared to be speeding, but drugs and alcohol are not believed to be a factor. America's listening to Fox News.
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13: 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I'm David McAdams, and I'm glad you're here with me today. I want to start this hour by talking about something that almost everyone feels as they get closer to retirement, even if they don't always say it out loud. People tell me all the time, David, planning for retirement feels so much harder now that I'm close to it. And the truth is, it really does feel harder. Not because the math changed, not because the markets changed, and not because you suddenly forgot how to save or invest. It feels harder because the emotions changed. When you're in your 20s, 30s, and 40s, retirement is this distant idea. It's something you know you should prepare for, but it doesn't feel urgent. You save money, you contribute to your 401k, you invest for growth, and you assume that someday it will all work out. It's like planning a vacation that's 10 years away. You know it's coming, but you're not packing your bags yet. But then something happens. Retirement stops being a concept and becomes a date, a real date, a circled date, a date you can feel approaching. And when that happens, everything changes. The questions that used to be quiet suddenly get louder. Instead of wondering vaguely whether you're saving enough, you start asking yourself how you're going to turn your savings into income. You start thinking about what happens when the paycheck stops. You start worrying about what happens if the market drops right when you retire, or if inflation keeps rising, or if you get sick, or if you live longer than you expect. And here's the part most people don't talk about. Those aren't financial questions. They're emotional questions. They're questions about security, identity, and control. They're questions about whether the life you've built will continue to support you when you're no longer working. If you're just joining us, you're listening to the Retirement Income Program, where it's all about your income. I'm David McAdams, and today we're talking about why retirement feels harder the closer you get to it, and why that's completely normal. Let me tell you something I've seen for decades. People will tell me, David, I'm going to retire at 62. And then they get to 62 and say, well, maybe I'll work one more year, then another year, and another. And your script puts it perfectly when it says, I've seen people push retirement off for a decade, and not because they can't retire, but because the emotional weight of the decision becomes overwhelming. That is absolutely true. Some people keep working because they love what they do, and that's wonderful. Retirement isn't about a specific age. It's about when it makes sense for you. But many people delay retirement for one reason: fear. Not fear of boredom or losing purpose or missing coworkers. Fear of switching from earning a paycheck to living off savings. That is one of the biggest psychological shifts a person will ever make. Your entire life, you've been filling the tank. You earn a paycheck, you save some, you spend some, and every 2 weeks the tank fills back up. But retirement asks you to do something you've never done before. Stop filling the tank and start running on the tank and hope the gauge is accurate. That's a big emotional leap. And the lump sum mindset makes it even harder. For decades, you've been trained to think in terms of what your 401k is worth, what your net worth is, and what your number is. But retirement isn't about a lump sum. It's about income. Your script says shifting from a lump sum mindset to an income mindset is one of the hardest transitions people make. And that is absolutely true. Let me give you a story that illustrates this perfectly. Years ago, I worked with a very successful business owner who had $6 million saved. At the time, municipal bonds were paying 6% tax-free, which meant he had $360,000 a year in income. He only needed $150,000 to live on. Logically, he was more than fine, but emotionally, he was terrified. He looked at me and said, "My whole life, I've saved what I promised myself I'd save and spent the rest. I've never had to rely on these dollars. Now I'm supposed to trust that this pile of money will last the rest of my life?" That fear is real. That fear is normal. And I see it every single week. This wasn't someone who was unprepared. This wasn't someone who made mistakes. This was someone who did everything right. But the emotional shift from accumulation to distribution is enormous. It's like climbing a mountain your whole life and suddenly being told, "Okay, now climb down safely." The descent is often harder than the climb. Let me give you another example. A woman I worked with recently had about $1.8 million saved. She was a nurse for 42 years. She was smart, disciplined, and incredibly responsible. But when she retired, she told me, "David, I feel like I'm standing on the edge of a cliff." Not because she didn't have enough, she did, but because she had never lived off her savings before. She had never flipped that switch. And that's the emotional reality of retirement. It's not just a financial transition, it's a psychological transition. If you're just joining us, you're listening to the Retirement Income Program, where it's all about your income. I'm David McAdams, and today we're talking about why retirement feels harder the closer you get to it, and why that's completely normal. You know, here's the truth. Retirement is the moment when your identity shifts, your routine shifts, your income source shifts, and your sense of control shifts. And that's why people procrastinate. That's why people delay. That's why people feel overwhelmed, not because they're unprepared, but because they're human. And this is where the real challenge begins, because once people feel overwhelmed, they tend to freeze. They don't move forward. They don't move backward. They just stay stuck in the middle, hoping the answers will somehow reveal themselves. But retirement doesn't reward indecision. Retirement rewards preparation. It rewards clarity. It rewards people who take the time to understand what their money needs to do for them, not just what it's worth on paper. I want to slow this down for a moment, because this is one of the most important truths in all of retirement planning. The closer you get to retirement, the more emotional the decisions become. And the more emotional the decisions become, the more likely people are to avoid making them. That's why so many people delay retirement even when they're financially ready. They're not waiting for more money. They're waiting for more confidence. Let me give you a story that illustrates this perfectly. A gentleman came into my office a few years ago. He was 64 years old and he had done everything right. He had saved consistently. He had no debt. He had a pension. He had Social Security on the horizon. And he had a little over $2 million saved. On paper, he was more than ready to retire. But he told me, David, I'm scared to death. I've never lived off my savings before. I don't know how to do it. And that's when it hit me. This man wasn't looking for a financial plan. He was looking for permission. He was looking for someone to tell him, you're going to be okay. We sat down and built an income plan. We mapped out exactly where his income would come from, how much he could spend, how much he could expect from Social Security, how his pension fit into the picture, and how his investments would support him. And when we were done, he looked at me and said, I feel like I can breathe again. Nothing about his financial situation changed. What changed was his understanding of it. What changed was his confidence. And that's what an income plan does. It replaces fear with clarity. You're just joining us. You're listening to the Retirement Income Program, where it's all about your income. I'm David McAdams, and today we're talking about why retirement feels harder the closer you get to it, and why that's completely normal. Now, let's talk about something that affects almost everyone approaching retirement, and that's the shift from accumulation to distribution. For 40 years, you've been in accumulation mode. You've been saving, investing, and growing your money. You've been focused on building your net worth. But retirement requires a completely different mindset. It requires you to think in terms of income, not assets. It requires you to think about how your money will pay you, not how much your account is worth. This is where people get stuck. They look at their 401k balance and think, is this enough? But that's the wrong question. The right question is, how much income can this generate without me touching the principal? Because if you can live off the income your investments produce, you cannot run out of money. That's the foundation of income planning. Let me give you another example. A couple came to see me a while back. They had about $1.3 million saved. They were both in their early 60s. They were healthy. They were active. And they were terrified. They told me, David, we don't know if we can retire. We don't know if this is enough. And I asked them, how much income do you need? They said about $75,000 a year. I asked them, how much income are your investments producing right now? They said, we don't know. And that's the problem. Most people have no idea how much income their investments are producing. They only know the balance. When we analyzed their accounts, we discovered that their investments were producing less than 1% in income. That's not enough for retirement. But when we restructured their portfolio into income-producing investments, individual bonds, dividend-paying stocks, and other income-generating assets, their income increased dramatically. Suddenly, they had enough income to retire comfortably without touching their principal. And they told me, we wish we had done this years ago. That's the power of shifting from accumulation to distribution. It's not about having more money. It's about using your money differently. Let me give you one more story because this one really drives the point home. A woman came into my office with a statement from her financial advisor. She had about $900,000 saved. Her advisor told her she could withdraw 4% a year and be fine. That's the famous 4% rule. But she told me, David, I don't feel fine. I feel like I'm gambling. And she was right to feel that way. The 4% rule is based on probabilities, not guarantees. It assumes the market will behave a certain way. It assumes inflation will behave a certain way. It assumes you will live a certain number of years. But retirement doesn't happen in a laboratory. It happens in real life. When we built her income plan, we discovered that she could generate more income with less risk by shifting to an income-first strategy. She didn't need to gamble. She didn't need to hope the market cooperated. She needed a plan that produced reliable, renewable income. And when she saw that, she said, I feel like I finally understand how this works. If you're just joining us, you're listening to the Retirement Income Program, where it's all about your income. I'm David McAdams, and today we're talking about why retirement feels harder the closer you get to it and why that's completely normal. Now, I want to talk about something that almost no one prepares for, and that's the emotional shift that happens the day you retire. People think retirement is going to feel like a long vacation. They think they're going to wake up on Monday morning and feel free, but that's not what happens for most people. What happens is they wake up and think, I don't have a paycheck anymore. And that realization hits hard. Most people don't realize how big that emotional shift is until they experience it. They spend their entire working lives in a rhythm. They wake up, they go to work, they earn a paycheck, and that paycheck becomes the foundation of their financial security. It's predictable, it's familiar, it's steady, and then one day that paycheck stops. And even if you have $1 million or $2 million or more saved, the absence of that paycheck creates a feeling of vulnerability that most people are not prepared for. It's not about the money, it's about the change. I once worked with a gentleman who retired after 38 years with the same company. He was one of the most disciplined savers I had ever met. He had a pension, he had Social Security, he had over $1 million saved. But the day after he retired, he told me, David, I woke up this morning and felt like I was standing on a trapdoor. That's how powerful the psychological shift can be. It's not that he didn't have enough money. It's that he didn't have a plan for how that money would support him. Once we built his income plan, that feeling disappeared. He told me, I feel like I'm standing on solid ground again. That's what clarity does. It replaces fear with confidence. If you're just joining us, you're listening to the Retirement Income Program, where It's all about your income. I'm David McAdams, and today we're talking about why retirement feels harder the closer you get to it and why that's completely normal. Now, I want to talk about something that surprises a lot of people And that's the fact that retirement is not a single decision. It's a series of decisions. It's deciding when to retire. It's deciding when to take Social Security. It's deciding how to structure your income. It's deciding how much risk you're comfortable with. It's deciding how to protect your spouse. It's deciding how to handle taxes. It's deciding how to make your money last. And every one of those decisions feels heavier when you're close to retirement because the consequences feel more real. That's why people procrastinate. They're not procrastinating because they don't care. They're procrastinating because they care deeply. They're procrastinating because they don't want to make a mistake. They're procrastinating because they don't want to jeopardize the life they've worked so hard to build. But procrastination is a decision too, and it's usually the wrong one. Let me give you a story that illustrates this. A couple came to see me who had been planning to retire for years. They had saved well. They had no debt. They had a strong marriage. They were ready. But every year, they pushed retirement off. They told me, we just want to save a little more. But when we looked at their numbers, they didn't need more money. They needed more confidence. They needed a plan that showed them how their money would support them. Once we built that plan, they retired 6 months later. And they told me, we wish we had done this sooner. That's what clarity does. It unlocks the future. Now, let me shift gears for a moment because I want to talk about something that is absolutely essential for anyone approaching retirement. And that's the importance of having an income plan, not a portfolio, not a collection of accounts, not a stack of statements, an income plan, a plan that shows you exactly where your income will come from, how much you can spend, how long your money will last, how to protect your spouse, how to reduce taxes, and how to make sure you never run out of money. An income plan is not about predicting the future. It's about preparing for it. It's about creating a structure that supports your life, your goals, and your peace of mind. It's about turning your savings into a reliable, renewable source of income. And it's about giving you the confidence to retire when you want to, not when fear allows you to. I once worked with a couple who had been retired for 3 years, but still felt anxious every month. They had enough money. They had good investments. They had Social Security, but they didn't have a plan. They were guessing. They were hoping. They were trying to figure it out as they went. And that uncertainty created stress. When we built their income plan, everything changed. They told me, we feel like we finally understand our retirement. That's what an income plan does. It gives you clarity. It gives you confidence. It gives you control. If you're just joining us, you're listening to the Retirement Income Program, where it's all about your income. I'm David McAdams, and today we're talking about why retirement feels harder the closer you get to it and why that's completely normal. Now, I want to talk directly to you. If you're listening right now and you're within 5 to 10 years of retirement, or maybe you're already retired and you're feeling overwhelmed, uncertain, or anxious about the decisions you need to make, I want you to know something. You don't have to do this alone. You don't have to guess. You don't have to hope you're making the right decisions. You can get clarity. You can get confidence. You can get a plan that supports your life. And that's why I want to make you an offer. My name is David McAdams. This is the Retirement Income Program, and I'd like to offer you 15 minutes of my time one-on-one to help you better understand today's program and answer any questions you may have. There's no obligation. It's absolutely free. And you can ask me anything. You can ask me about Social Security. You can ask me about income planning. 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
13: Welcome back to the Retirement Income Program, where it's all about your income. I'm David McAdams, and I'm glad you're here with me today. In our first segment, we talked about the emotional weight that builds as you get closer to retirement. The uncertainty, the hesitation, the fear of switching from earning a paycheck to living off your savings. And if you felt yourself nodding along during that conversation, you're not alone. Almost everyone feels that way. But now I want to take you a little deeper into what happens next. Because once those emotions show up, they tend to trigger something that can quietly sabotage even the best retirement plans. Procrastination. Procrastination is one of the most powerful forces in human behavior. It's not laziness. It's not irresponsibility. It's not a lack of discipline. It's simply the mind's way of avoiding discomfort. And retirement planning, real retirement planning, forces you to confront questions that are uncomfortable. Questions like, what if I live longer than I expect? What if the market drops right when I retire? What if inflation keeps rising? What if I get sick? What if I run out of money? And those questions are heavy. They're emotional. And when people feel overwhelmed, they tend to freeze. I once worked with a couple who had been talking about retirement for years. They had saved well. They had no debt. And they had a strong marriage. They were ready. But every year, they pushed retirement off. They told me, we just want to save a little more. But when we looked at their numbers, they didn't need more money. They needed more confidence. They needed a plan that showed them how their money would support them. Once we built that plan, they retired 6 months later. And they told me, "We wish we had done this sooner." That's what clarity does. It unlocks the future. If you're just joining us, you're listening to the Retirement Income Program, where it's all about your income. I'm David McAdams, and today we're talking about why procrastination is so common in retirement planning and why it can be so dangerous. Now, I want to talk about something that has become almost a religion in the financial world, the Monte Carlo analysis. This is the math behind the famous 4% rule. The idea is that if you withdraw 4% of your portfolio each year, you have a 90 to 95% chance of not running out of money. And on the surface, that sounds good. But think about it for a moment. A 90% chance of success means a 10% chance of failure. If one out of 10 people on your street will run out of money in retirement, do you want to gamble that you're not the one? That's not a comfortable way to live. And here's the part most people forget. The two biggest risks in retirement are living longer than expected and experiencing bad market returns early in retirement. If both happen, if you live a long life and the market drops early in your retirement, the withdrawal strategy collapses. That's not an opinion. That's math. And it's why so many people feel uneasy even when they've saved well. Let me give you a real world example. I once worked with a couple who retired in 2007. They had about $1.4 million saved. They were following the 4% rule. Then 2008 hit. Their portfolio dropped almost 40%. Suddenly their 4% withdrawal wasn't 4% anymore. It was closer to 7 or 8% of their new balance. And they were terrified. They told me, "David, we feel like we're watching our life savings melt." And they were. That sequence of returns risk. And it's one of the biggest reasons the lump sum mindset fails. Now let's contrast that with income investing. Income investing eliminates that fear. Income investing focuses on interest, dividends, and renewable cash flow. If you live off income and never touch principal, you cannot run out of money. It's like heating your home with a finite pile of wood versus solar power. If you're heating with wood, you burn less than you need because you're afraid of running out. You're constantly checking the pile, wondering if it will last through the winter. But if you're heating with solar power, you turn the heat up and relax because more energy arrives tomorrow. That's the difference between a withdrawal strategy and an income strategy. If you're just joining us, you're listening to the Retirement Income Program, where it's all about your income. I'm David McAdams, and today we're talking about why procrastination is so common in retirement planning and why it can be so dangerous. Now, I want to talk about something that is absolutely essential for anyone approaching retirement, and that's the importance of understanding your income sources. Most people think they have three income sources: Social Security, pensions, and withdrawals from their investments. But that's not true. You actually have five income sources: Social Security, pensions, interest, dividends, and withdrawals. And the goal of retirement planning is to maximize the first four so you can minimize the fifth. Because the fifth, withdrawals, is the only one that can run out. I once worked with a couple who were withdrawing money from their portfolio every month because they didn't realize how much income their investments could produce. They were selling shares unnecessarily. They were shrinking their principal. They were creating stress they didn't need. When we restructured their portfolio into income-producing investments, their withdrawals dropped dramatically. They told me, we feel like we finally understand how this works. And that's the truth. Most people don't have a spending problem. They have a structure problem. Now, I want to talk about something that is becoming more and more important in retirement planning, and that's the role of inflation. Inflation is the silent threat. It doesn't show up all at once. It doesn't announce itself. It creeps in slowly. It erodes purchasing power. It makes everything more expensive. And if your income doesn't grow with inflation, your lifestyle shrinks. That's why income planning is so important. It's not just about having enough income today. It's about having enough income 10 years from now, 20 years from now, 30 years from now. I once worked with a couple who told me, David, we're comfortable now, but we're worried about the future. And they were right to be worried. Their income sources were fixed. Their expenses were rising. And they didn't have a plan for how to keep up with inflation. When we built their income plan, we included investments that produced rising income, dividend-paying stocks, laddered bonds, and other income-generating assets. They told me, we feel like we finally have a plan that grows with us. And that's the key. Your income must grow as your life grows. If you're just joining us, you're listening to the Retirement Income Program. I'm David McAdams, and we're talking about why procrastination is so common in retirement planning and why it can be so dangerous. Now, I want to talk directly to you. If you're listening right now, and you're within 5 to 10 years of retirement, or maybe you're already retired and you're feeling overwhelmed, uncertain, or anxious about the decisions you need to make, I want you to know something. You're not alone. You're not behind. You're not unprepared. You're simply at a point in your life where the decisions feel heavier because the consequences feel more real. And that's normal. That's human. That's part of the process. But here's the good news. You don't have to navigate this alone. You don't have to guess. You don't have to hope you're making the right decisions. You can get clarity. You can get confidence. You can get a plan that supports your life. And that's why I want to make you an offer. My name is David McAdams. This is the Retirement Income Program. And I'd like to offer you 15 minutes of my time one-on-one to help you better understand today's program and answer any questions you may have. There's no obligation. It's absolutely free. And you can ask me anything. You can ask me about Social Security. You can ask me about income planning. You can ask me about taxes. You can ask me about investments. You can ask me about anything that's on your mind. All you need to do is reach out to the show at 8482 INCOME. That's 848, the number 2 INCOME. 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The number is 8482 INCOME. That's 848, the number 2 INCOME. 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This is the Retirement Income Program, and I am David McAdams.

and I'm not sure what to do about my 401ks, or should I roll them over? I feel lost. Joseph, that is a fantastic question, and it's one I hear constantly. In fact, I would say it's one of the top three questions people ask me when they're approaching retirement. And the reason it's such a common question is because most people have spent their entire working lives contributing to these accounts without ever really thinking about what happens next. They know how to put money in. They don't know how to take money out. And that's where the confusion begins. Let me start with something simple. Most people should roll over their 401k when they retire. Not everyone, but most. And I want to explain why, because this is one of those areas where people often feel overwhelmed or intimidated. A 401k is designed for one purpose, to attract and retain employees. It is not designed to help retirees generate income. These plans are built for younger workers. They focus on growth instead of income. They offer limited investment choices. And even when they do offer income-producing options, those options are usually bond mutual funds, which behave very differently from individual bonds. Let me slow this down, because this is where people get tripped up. A bond mutual fund is not the same thing as owning individual bonds. With individual bonds, you know exactly how much interest you're getting, and you know exactly when your principal comes back. There is a maturity date, there is a schedule, there is predictability. But with bond mutual funds, the value fluctuates every day. The income fluctuates, and there is no maturity date. That means you don't have the stability that retirees need when they're trying to generate predictable income. Rolling over to an IRA gives you more investment choices, access to individual bonds and dividend-paying stocks, access to income specialists, more control, no taxes on the rollover, and usually no fees. In most cases, rolling over is the right move because it gives you the flexibility you need to build a true income plan instead of staying stuck in a plan that was designed for your working years. Let me give you a real example. I worked with a gentleman who had four old 401s from four different employers. He had no idea what was inside them. He didn't know the fees. He didn't know the risk levels. He didn't know what was producing income and what wasn't. When we rolled them over into one IRA, everything changed. Suddenly, he could see everything in one place. He could build an income plan. He could choose investments that actually supported his retirement goals. And he told me, "David, I feel like I finally know what I own." That's the power of a rollover. If you're just joining us, you're listening to the Retirement Income Program, where it's all about your income. I'm David McAdams, and today we're answering your questions about retirement, the questions real people are asking every day. Now let's move on to our next listener question. This one comes from Maria, who writes, "My husband and I are planning to retire soon. We have some savings, but not enough to feel comfortable. How can we make our money go further?" Maria, this is such an important question, and it's one that affects almost every couple I meet. People often assume that the only way to feel more secure in retirement is to save more money, but that's not true. In fact, most of the time, the key to feeling more secure is not saving more. It's using what you already have more efficiently. The first thing to understand is that taxes play a huge role. Your take-home income matters more than your gross income. A good income plan reduces taxes by choosing which accounts to withdraw from, timing those withdrawals, coordinating them with Social Security, managing required minimum distributions, and using Roth conversions strategically. When you get the tax side right, your money lasts longer without you having to save another dollar. Social Security timing is also critical. If you delay Social Security until age 70, your benefit is almost double what it would be at 62. That higher benefit continues
for life, and the surviving spouse receives

0: the higher benefit. That means delaying isn't just about maximizing your own income. It's about protecting the person you love. I've seen couples transform their entire retirement outlook simply by adjusting when they claim Social Security. If you're just joining us, you're listening to the Retirement Income Program, where it's all about your income. I'm David McAdams, and we're answering your questions about retirement. Now, I want to shift into a question I hear almost every week, and it comes from people who feel like they've done pretty well, but not great. And they're worried that pretty well won't be enough. The question usually sounds like this: David, we've saved some money, but not as much as we hoped. Are we going to be okay? And I always tell them the same thing. Retirement success is not about how much you've saved. It's about how efficiently you use what you've saved. I once worked with a couple who had about $750,000 saved. They told me, David, we feel like we're behind. But when we looked at their expenses, their Social Security benefits, their income needs, and their tax situation, we discovered that they were actually in a stronger position than many people with over $1 million. Why? Because they lived within their means. They had no debt. They had modest spending needs, and they were willing to be flexible. When we built their income plan, they told me, we feel like we finally understand how this works. And that's the truth. Retirement success is not about the size of your nest egg. It's about the structure of your income. If you're just joining us, you're listening to the Retirement Income Program. I'm David McAdams, and we're answering your questions about retirement. Now, I want to move on to a question that is becoming more and more common, and it's one that people often ask with sense of frustration. The question is, why does retirement feel so complicated? And the answer is simple, because it is. Retirement is the most complex financial stage of your life. It's the only stage where you have to coordinate income, taxes, investments, Social Security, healthcare, longevity, inflation, and risk all at the same time. It's the only stage where you have to make decisions that affect not just your life, but your spouse's life. It's the only stage where you have to turn a lifetime of savings into a lifetime of income. I once worked with a couple who told me, David, we feel like we're drowning in decisions. And they were. They had questions about Social Security. They had questions about taxes. They had questions about investments. They had questions about healthcare. They had questions about income, and they didn't know where to start. When we built their income plan, they told me, we feel like we finally have a roadmap. And that's the key. Retirement is complicated, but it doesn't have to be confusing. When you have a plan, everything becomes clear. Now, I want to move on to a question that is deeply personal for many people, and it's one that often comes with a sense of worry. The question is, how do I protect my spouse? And the answer is simple. You protect your spouse by protecting their income. You protect your spouse by making sure they have enough income to live on if something happens to you. You protect your spouse by making sure your income plan continues even after you're gone. I once worked with a couple where the husband had a pension that did not include a survivor benefit. He told me, David, I'm worried about what happens to my wife if something happens to me. And he was right to be worried. When we built their income plan, we created a structure that replaced the pension income if he passed away. He told me, I feel like I can finally sleep at night. And that's the truth. Retirement planning is not just about you. It's about the people you love. Now, I want to move on to a question that comes up more often than almost any other. And it's one that people ask with a mix of curiosity and fear. The question is, what happens if the market crashes right after I retire? And the truth is, this is one of the most important questions you can ask, because the answer determines whether your retirement is built on a foundation of stability or a foundation of hope. I once worked with a couple who retired in 2007. They had done everything right. They had saved consistently. They had invested wisely. They had built a strong portfolio. But when 2008 hit, their portfolio dropped almost 40%. They told me, David, we feel like we're watching our life savings disappear. And they were. That's sequence of returns risk. It's the risk that the market drops early in your retirement, forcing you to sell investments at a loss to generate income. And once that happens, the math becomes almost impossible to recover from. But here's the good news. Sequence of returns risk is completely avoidable. You avoid it by building an income plan that does not depend on selling shares. You avoid it by living off interest and dividends instead of withdrawals. You avoid it by structuring your portfolio so that your income is renewable, reliable, and independent of market volatility. When you do that, the market can go up, down, or sideways, and your income stays the same. If you're just joining us, you're listening to the Retirement Income Program, where it's all about your income. I'm David McAdams, and today we're answering your questions about retirement. The questions real people are asking every day. Now, I want to move on to a question that is becoming more and more common as people live longer, and that's the question of longevity. People will ask me, David, what happens if I live longer than I expect? And the answer is simple. You need a plan that supports you for as long as you live. Not a plan that lasts 20 years, not a plan that lasts 30 years, a plan that lasts as long as you do. I once worked with a woman whose mother lived to be 102. She told me, David, I'm worried I'm going to outlive my money. And she was right to be worried. Longevity is one of the biggest risks in retirement. But it's also one of the easiest to plan for if you build an income plan. When we structured her portfolio to produce renewable income, she told me, I feel like I can finally stop worrying about how long I'm going to live. And that's the truth. Longevity is not a financial problem. It's a planning problem. I want to move on to a question that is becoming more and more common as people live longer, and that's the question of longevity. People will ask me, David, what happens if I live longer than I expect? And the answer is simple. You need a plan that supports you for as long as you live, not a plan that lasts 20 years, not a plan that lasts 30 years, a plan that lasts as long as you do. I once worked with a woman whose mother lived to be 102. She told me, David, I'm worried I'm going to outlive my money. And she was right to be worried. Longevity is one of the biggest risks in retirement, but it's also one of the easiest to plan for if you build an income plan. When we structured her portfolio to produce renewable income, she told me, I feel like I can finally stop worrying about how long I'm going to live. And that's the truth. Longevity is not a financial problem. It's a planning problem. Now, I want to move on to a question that is deeply emotional for many people, and it's one that often comes with a sense of guilt. The question is, what happens if I need long-term care? And the truth is, long-term care is one of the biggest financial risks in retirement. It's expensive, it's unpredictable, and it can drain your savings quickly if you're not prepared. But here's the good news. You don't have to face that risk alone. There are strategies, income strategies, insurance strategies, asset-based strategies that can protect you and your spouse from the financial impact of long-term care. I once worked with a couple who told me, David, we're worried about what happens if one of us gets sick. And they were right to be worried. When we built their income plan, we included a long-term care strategy that protected their income, protected their savings, and protected each other. They told me, we feel like we finally have peace of mind. And that's the truth. Retirement planning is not just about income, it's about protection. If you're just joining us, you're listening to the Retirement Income Program. I'm David McAdams, and we're answering your questions about retirement. Now, I want to talk directly to you if you're listening right now and you're within 5 to 10 years of retirement, or maybe you're already retired and you're feeling overwhelmed, uncertain, or anxious about the decisions you need to make, I want you to know something. You're not alone. You're not behind. You're not unprepared. You're simply at a point in your life where the decisions feel heavier because the consequences feel more real. And that's normal. That's human. That's part of the process. But here's the good news. You don't have to navigate this alone. You don't have to guess. You don't have to hope you're making the right decisions. You can get clarity. You can get confidence. You can get a plan that supports your life. And that's why I want to make you an offer. My name is David McAdams. This is the Retirement Income Program, and I'd like to offer you 15 minutes of my time one-on-one to help you better understand today's program and answer any questions you may have. There's no obligation. It's absolutely free. And you can ask me anything. You can ask me about Social Security. You can ask me about income planning. You can ask me about taxes. You can ask me about investments. You can ask me about anything that's on your mind. All you need to do is reach out to the show at 848-2-INCOME. 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The number is 848-2-INCOME. 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I'm Dave McAdams, and this is the Retirement Income Program, where it's all about the income.
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0: Mental health experts are seeing an increase in the number of people struggling with financial stress and depression tied to online gambling platforms. Liz Ward is with Penn State's Health Advancement.
1: We're definitely seeing a lot of depression coming back into the mental health piece with this addiction. A lot of guilt, a lot of shame, kind of a higher risk of suicidal ideation and thoughts as well.
0: A study a few months ago by Epic Research shows the number of people being diagnosed with a gambling disorder rose more than 60% since 2018, the biggest increase among young men. New research shows a certain kind of diet slows down brain aging. What's called the mind diet is linked to less brain tissue loss over time and helps with memory, decision-making, and learning. The new research is in the Journal of Neurology, Neurosurgery, and Psychiatry. It estimates the mind diet over time slows down brain aging by 2.5 years. The mind diet consists of green leafy veggies, nuts, whole grains, fish, poultry, and other food groups. Health update, I'm Scott Pringle.
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3: A missing air ambulance continues. I'm Jack Callahan, Fox News. Crews have found a debris field in the ocean off Nantucket. An air ambulance carrying 6 people vanished over the Atlantic early yesterday morning. The Canadian-registered Gulfstream airplane was flying from Bermuda to Boston early yesterday morning with 4 crew members and 2 passengers aboard. Pilot reported electrical problems and declared an emergency, with air traffic control audio indicating the plane may have coming in blind as a storm approached. Flight tracking data shows the jet dropped sharply from about 24,000 feet to 10,000 feet before contact was lost. Coast Guard says it's continuing its search. The investigation continues into the thwarted hijacking of a Fly Dubai flight last week. Fox's Trey Yingst in Tel Aviv with the latest.
4: AP has named Hammam al-Hammami as the main suspect and says that he reportedly used an axe that may have already been inside the cockpit to carry out this attack. The Omani national had been banned from flying in Oman due to his extremist views. Questions remain about the vetting process that allowed him to be hired by Fly Dubai and co-pilot a flight to Israel. At this point, no additional links have been disclosed to foreign governments, including Iran, despite President Trump discussing possible ties. Here in Israel, the captain of the flight, who avoided disaster, helping to save the lives of more than 170 people, is being hailed as a hero.
3: Officials also claimed the United Arab Emirates had shared a list of passengers and crew with Israel before the flight took off, but Israeli officials say that didn't raise any concerns with them. Longtime chef at the iconic Nobu restaurant in Malibu is dead after a teenage driver allegedly slammed into his parked car on the Pacific Coast Highway. Authorities say 51-year-old Rio Ochimilla was killed Saturday morning when a Range Rover driven by a 16-year-old boy crashed into his vehicle. Investigators say the teen appeared to be speeding, but drugs and alcohol are not believed to be a factor. America's listening to Fox News.
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1: This is Handle on the Law, marginal legal advice where I tell you you have absolutely no case. The United Nations, on a regular basis, issues these resolutions. And the way it works is the United Nations loves to pounce on any country of any kind, of any size, that it deems has somehow committed a war crime, including the United States, by the way. The United Nations had decided that the U.S. during the Vietnam War was engaged in criminal activity, wars against humanity. I mean, just war crimes, crazy stuff. So here's the latest. United Nations investigators said reasonable grounds to conclude that two U.S. airstrikes in Iran in February, 178 civilians died, and those strikes had been indiscriminate and therefore war crimes. And the first of the attacks hit an elementary school on February 28th, killed 157 people, including 123 boys and girls below the age of 13. And the UN, when saying that here's who we depended on for the information, described as credible, independent information. There was a second strike that took place the same day and hit a sports center and nearby residential buildings in the central city of Lamerd. And there, Iranian sources reported 22 civilians were killed, including five children. And again, they said a credible organization reported that close to 170 people were injured, and among them kids who had life-threatening injuries. This was an 18-page report by the UN's Independent International Fact-Finding Mission on Iran, and was presented to the Human Rights Council in Geneva, and they're the ones that issued the report. So when asked about this, have kids been killed? Were schools hit? American officials refused to discuss it, would not discuss the findings. And the department said it declines to comment on a report conducted by an outside organization. That's the Defense Department. Our investigation remains ongoing, and we have nothing to announce at the moment. Well, I got news for you. It probably happened. That's the problem. How careful can you be? Unfortunately, collateral damage, as they call it. And what a horrible word to use for kids being killed. But that's war. And then they have to find out what kind of information was there. Were they to know? Was this a target? Were command and control centers out of this place? And we don't know at this point. The investigation has to go. Okay, let's take some phone calls. Nadine. Hello, Nadine. Welcome.
2: Hi, I've been listening to you for years, and I have a strange question.
0: Okay.
2: I probably know the answer. So I have a nice house, and I rent out my room to a roommate. He's been here about 8 years. And he doesn't ever leave the area, but now he's leaving for up to 2 months to go work in other places. So he put a lock on his own, on my door. And I told him, I need a key to that. And he's going, well, I'll let you know later. And I'm like, I think there's some strange activity that goes on. I haven't seen inside of his room in 5 years.
0: Mm-hmm.
2: What rights do I have?
0: You have a right to have a locksmith come out and either rekey it. Or put a new lock on there, because as a landlord, you should have a key, and the law allows you to have a key. And if he doesn't give you a key, okay, no locksmith is going to say no. It's your house. The
2: yes.
0: Locksmith doesn't have to know there's a tenant there. Just say there's a lock here, and I lost the key, and would you please rekey the lock? So that's not going to be a problem, practically speaking. So the law is completely on your side. You are allowed to go in there. Now, you have to give 24-hour notice. If he's there, the fact that he's not there means you can just walk in the door. And certainly to find out what's going on if you haven't been there for several years. Yeah. How much, let me ask you the relationship between you and the tenant. How good is it?
2: I think it's a good communication. I let everybody, you know, I say hi, bye, see you later.
0: There's okay, nothing, so let me ask you this.
2: Nothing strange.
0: Okay, let me ask you. If you were to change the lock, hand him the key and said, I changed the lock because I had to, or whatever reason, I don't care what you do. I'd make something up if I were you. So it's not you've been an ass about it. Hand him the key. You have a copy of it. Is he going to leave because of that?
2: I don't think he needs. I don't think he wants to leave because I've been charging him for low rent.
0: Then the easiest way is just have a locksmith come in and relock it and give you a key, and you'll hand him a key when he comes back.
2: Because he's gone for another week.
0: Okay, good. And, have a locksmith come out and say, "Hey, I relocked. I rekeyed it, because I have to have a key." In case something happens, if you're gone and there's a water leak, if there's something, I mean, I've got to be able to get in.
2: So the deal is his lock is actually inside his room and I can't get to it. One of those locks are only on one side.
0: No, you can get to it. You'll be able to get to it, I think. Just talk to a locksmith. And by the way, how is he?
2: Oh my God.
0: Hold on. How is he able to get out of the room and lock it from the inside?
2: I think he locks his room when he's in there and another lock. I think it's got weird. What if I
0: No, but let me ask you
2: really
0: a question.
2: Weird
0: when
2: there,
0: he like, when he what? Leaves, when he leaves, he locks the door.
2: Yeah.
0: So there has to be some mechanism for him
2: God.
0: To lock the door from the outside. If he can lock the door from the inside, how do you do that from the outside? Because
2: you know
0: that
2: what?
0: Inside
2: I'm,
0: lock has to be unlocked. Does that make sense?
2: Yes. So whatever it is.
0: Yeah, call a locksmith and just rekey everything. And believe me, there's no way for him to lock the door only from one side and be able to get out and relock it.
2: Yeah, he's been here for like 8 years. And
0: doesn't
2: he's
0: matter.
2: Starting to think, you know,
0: it doesn't matter. He'd have to crawl out a window. He would have to crawl out a window. And keep the door locked. And that means you go into a window because he can't even lock the window from the outside. You're allowed to go in there, Nadine. All right. Real quickly, I want to tell you about privacy. If you have any, you don't. And so I want to share a story with you. This has to do with insurance. This man's car insurance jumped over 20%. And he had no accidents. He had no tickets. So he started digging to find out why and who reported him. It was his car that was reporting him, reporting his driving habits, every brake, every speeding violation, even without a ticket, late night taco runs. And the manufacturer logged it all and then sold it to a data broker. And the broker then sold it to his insurance company. And then he looks at it and there were hundreds of pages of information provided by these data brokers. 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

0: Welcome back. Handle on the law, marginal legal advice. Hey, Carolyn.
1: Hi, Bill. How are you doing?
0: Yes, ma'am. What can I do for you?
1: My mom has Alzheimer's. She's living in her home. She assigned me as her medical and financial power of attorney. She's basically out of her liquid funds and just living on her Social Security and a small pension, which clearly doesn't pay for caregiver help. I'm one of four children. I care for her full time. The other three siblings are out living their lives. They provide no help of any kind. So I'm wondering, what is a fair wage, considering I'm not just a caregiver, I manage her every aspect of her life.
0: Well, let me ask this. Since what she is bringing in does not pay for the care that's being given to her, where are you going to get the money?
1: Well, she has a house that's unencumbered that's worth $1.3 million.
0: Okay.
1: And I'm trying to get reverse mortgage.
0: Okay, so you do have a reverse mortgage. Are you going to get a reverse mortgage?
1: I want my siblings to get one. Although I'm her power of attorney, my sister, who doesn't see my mom or visit her, she is the trustee of the house, in which the house is the only asset.
0: Okay, so the house is in a trust. Is that correct?
1: Correct.
0: So your mom doesn't own the house. The title is held by the trust. Is that correct?
1: Yes.
0: Okay, and she is the trustee.
1: Yes.
0: Okay, well, it's going to be her call. It is going to be her call. And if it turns out that she is not willing to give you money, you can't force her to sell the house. Now, you might be able to because if there isn't enough money to pay for her care, where is the additional money coming from for treating her Alzheimer's?
1: Well, right now I'm kind of subsidizing her life.
0: Okay, you don't have to. Assuming you didn't, what happens?
1: Then I would be forced to sell her house. My siblings are trying to force me to sell her house.
0: It's not your call. You're not the trustee.
1: No, but I am the power of attorney.
0: It doesn't matter. You have the power of attorney. It doesn't matter. You have a power of attorney over her. Okay,
1: she doesn't own the house.
0: She doesn't own the house. The trust owns the house, and your sister is the trustee.
1: Well, my sister and my one brother are co-trustees, and
0: okay,
1: my
0: it doesn't
1: brother
0: matter.
1: Is on my
0: whatever.
1: Side. That
0: it's,
1: our moms their,
0: but it's their call. It's their call. Because your mom has nothing to do with the trust at this point. Unless she is, well, let me ask you this. Is she the trustee and they are successor trustees, or are they straight out trustees?
1: They must be successor trustees.
0: Yeah, they must. But if your mom's suffering from Alzheimer's, okay, you know what? The way the trust is written, that was a question I shouldn't have asked. Because every trust says that she's incapacitated, which she clearly is, then the successor trustees are now in charge. They're in charge, Carolyn. You can't force the issue. You cannot force the issue.
1: Well, they filed for conservatorship.
0: That's even worse.
1: About a year and a half ago.
0: And was it granted?
1: No, and it doesn't look like they're going to win.
0: Interesting. The court is allowing your mother to make decisions even though she has Alzheimer's.
1: The court has assigned my mom two attorneys who are making decisions for her, and they have said she is best at home.
0: Okay. All right. Then she's best at home. And if it turns out there's no money, I mean, they probably, someone can force the sale, but I don't think it's you. If your mom is receiving any help outside of her pension and Social Security, then the house could be sold. Is your mom receiving, for example, Medi-Cal?
1: She was just approved for it, but she will only use it if she needs to go to a long-term care facility because the share of costs is too high.
0: Yeah, well, if she's on Medi-Cal, then I think the house might be forced to sale. The state may force it. I don't know the rules on that one, but I got to tell you, you can't force anything, and they can't force you to pay to take care of her. None of it. Because they're the trustees. They control the trust. and you have power of attorney over what she, any decision she makes, but she doesn't make a decision about this. She doesn't own the property. So you just have a couple of siblings that are just real jerks, and you're the only one that cares about your mother.
1: Yep.
0: Yeah. All right. Mike.
2: Hi, Bill.
0: Yes.
2: Hi.
0: Are you on a speaker? You sound very echoey. Are you on a speaker?
2: That's the only way I could use the phone.
0: Really? Your phone only allows you to be on a speaker?
2: I can't hear it any other way.
0: Okay. All right. Okay. By the way, why would you ever want to fix your phone? All right. Let's go for it.
2: We bought a house here in San Diego County more than a year ago, and there has been a failure to disclose.
0: What does that mean? Failure to disclose what?
2: For instance, the backyard flooded. They told me it drained.
0: Okay.
2: And we spent $6,600 on fixing that.
0: All right, fair enough.
2: Various things like that. But the main thing is that I told him, the owner of the house and the realtor, and my realtor told them that we sold our old house because of chemical odors coming from a neighbor. So this guy failed to disclose that they were building a pump, a sewer pump station 400 feet away from the house. And it's causing all this type of chemical odors.
0: That's interesting. Okay. All right. That's interesting. Now we're not talking about a small claims lawsuit for $6,600. Now you're talking about this thing can blow wide open. For disclosure, is it something that it has to be disclosed? For example, the law says anybody dying in the house, you have to disclose that if the person died within 3 years. If the person died 3 years and 2 days ago, no disclosure is necessary. So I don't know exactly how it flows when you're talking about this issue, and that is pumping station, sewer system 400 feet away. Did they know? I would argue they should have disclosed. Okay, but then again, they're going to argue, we didn't know there was going to be a smell. This was going to be underground. I mean, this is why it's going to get complicated. Anything else that goes on, I think that's the big one. But what other breaches are there that they didn't tell you about?
2: Well, they didn't tell me that there was a smelly farm probably about 800 feet from the house.
0: Where the hell do you live? Are you in the middle of a dairy farm? What's going on?
2: No, I'm an unincorporated San Diego County.
0: That's next to a sewer processing plant and a dairy farm right next to that?
2: They're in opposite directions.
0: Okay, so I'm assuming you got a great deal for your house.
2: No.
0: Wondering why it went for half price. Okay, so with all that being said and done, you have to talk to a real estate attorney. You got to. And you were represented by a real estate broker?
2: Yes.
0: Okay. You want to go to your broker, and because they have a duty to you too. So you say, I need help. 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

0: This is Handle on the Law, marginal legal advice, where I tell you, you have absolutely no case.
1: Marguerite. Hi, Marguerite. You're up. Welcome.
2: Welcome. Thank you. I'm nervous.
1: Let me put it this way. You should not be nervous. And I'll tell you why. Just because there are millions of people actually listening to this question that you're about to ask, and you're about to be completely humiliated, do not be nervous, exactly. Okay? All right. What can I do for you, Marguerite?
2: All right. I asked a relative to come out to California to run a business for me and become partners. And this was all done verbally. No contract or anything. Long story short, they agreed. They came out. The other half of the partners, that couple got a job out here. So they decided, fine, this is going to work out great. So they moved out here last year. And I gave them a place to live contingent on the fact that they run the business, and they did not.
1: Okay. This was all verbally. Is that what you said? It was nothing written.
2: Yeah. It's a family member. Yes.
1: Okay.
2: Yes,
1: got it.
2: It's a family member.
1: Okay.
2: Yeah. So, and I wasn't thinking, I didn't think business. I thought, hey, it's a family member. Right. They can eventually take over the business, the whole enchilada.
1: Marguerite, what business is it? What kind of business?
2: It's a facility for the elderly.
1: Oh, okay. And how old are you, Marguerite?
2: I'm 70.
1: 70. Okay. So you're going to put yourself in a facility that you own. It's very interesting.
2: There you go.
1: And the question is, are you going to charge yourself or are you going to give yourself a discount? And that's a very important question. Okay. So they came out. Did they help you run the business at all, or they just ignored the agreement, the verbal agreement?
2: Not really. They gave a couple of tours, faxed a couple of things, and that was it.
1: Okay. And they were not getting paid for that. Do I have that right? They were getting a place to live in lieu of that.
2: A place, utilities, the works. Yes.
1: Okay,
2: for
1: got
2: 6
1: it.
2: Months.
1: All right.
2: They,
1: okay.
2: Yeah.
1: All right. So what happened?
2: So the one person that was supposed to attach themselves to the facility in order to work there, because you have to with DSS, did so and worked 5 days and then called me screaming, saying that this was nothing like she thought it was going to be, that I had told her.
1: Okay, got
2: wrong.
1: It. All right. So what happened? I don't want a short story made long. So what happened?
2: Right. Okay. So I asked them, I told them they'd need to move out. So they got mad and reported me to the state.
1: They reported you to the state in terms of your facility, right? They're saying you were violating all kinds of laws because you, okay.
2: And
1: what did the state say?
2: Unsubstantiated.
1: Oh, good, good, so, good, good. So you're good on that one. Okay. So what's your question?
2: The inspector told me I had to come back and live here in order to run the business because somebody had to. So I asked them to move out, and I asked them to move out. Actually, I gave them a 30-day notice to leave after they reported me to the state. I was going to let them stay a little longer, but I said no. Now, at this point, then the inspector told me I had to get back. So I had to move back.
1: Okay, so what? I got it all. We're going a long time. So what's your question?
2: My question is, can I sue them back, or are they allowed
1: I don't know if there's anything to sue. First of all, you evict them. That's for starters. Get them out of the place. Straight out eviction. You go to an eviction lawyer. Then how are you damaged? Just because they give tours and the agreement you had is not an agreement. It doesn't exist. It's as if it didn't exist.
2: Okay.
1: So now you have someone that gave free tours for the amount of time that they live there for whatever period of time. That's over. You're evicted. Goodbye. And you have nothing to do with the business anymore. Now, damages beyond that, I don't know.
2: They sued me with an employment. They got an employment lawyer and sued me, and they're suing me for over $250,000.
1: Oh, I'm surprised they didn't sue you for $2.5 million or $25 million. Why not? You can sue for anything you want. You're going to have a defense. Now, do you happen to have business insurance?
2: Not for that, no.
1: Okay, well, you're going to have a lawyer and defend. There's not much you can do.
2: I did, and we went to arbitration, and they did not accept the money I was going to give them just to get them.
1: All right. So now you're going to go through a hearing. Arbitration disappears, and now you're going to go through a full hearing.
2: Okay.
1: And so then you're going to end up in court. You're going to have to defend based on what you say. They're not going to win. But what they do is you're basically being extorted is what's happening.
2: No, you are.
1: Some sleazeball lawyers that they've gotten hold of, and they're going to go after you for the purpose of getting some money from you. And how much did you offer them?
2: $11,000.
1: Okay, well, I wouldn't take it either. I would want a lot more than $11,000 under those circumstances. And they want $250,000, and they're not willing to settle. Is that correct?
2: Correct.
1: All right, well, then just, you know, you have to defend yourself. You have no choice. You have no choice.
2: Okay.

0: above what the incline is maxed to, they'll sue. They'll sue. And you have people that go around and do just that, and the same law firm represents them. And a lot of these small businesses are owned by immigrants who don't know our legal system, are afraid of our legal system. Oh my God, I don't want to get caught up with the law because they're just not familiar with it. And what they do is they end up settling for thousands of dollars. And in cases where there is a violation, there's a minimum, I think, of $7,500 that has to be paid. And the judge has absolutely no choice about it. If they come in and there it is, it's a quarter inch off, Your Honor. Therefore, they're in violation. And it's true. They're in violation for a quarter inch. Now, if they change the law to make it a reasonable violation, or if it's it's an unreasonable request, but that's not what the law says. So lawyers do that. Isn't that special? Lawyers do that. All right. Quick word about privacy. And I love talking about this. Why? Because none of us have privacy. If you think you do, you're dreaming. So what do you do about your privacy? Because every bit of information is there out there on the internet, online, about you, where you shop, where you, how much you pay for food, you know, car you drive, where you work. I mean, all of it. So here's what happens. It's all out there. 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

0: 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Marginal legal advice, where I tell you, you have no case. Marilyn. Hi, Marilyn.
1: Hi, Bill. Okay, I'll get straight to the point. I live on Social Security only. I have a credit card and a checking account. I am unable to make the minimum monthly payment on the credit card. My fear is, can they contact the U.S. government?
0: No.
1: And seize my Social Security? Okay.
0: No. Nope.
1: And can they get a court order to go into my checking account?
0: Yep.
1: And take out the payment?
0: Yes, they can. And that is a lawsuit for money that's owed, Marilyn. So if you don't have the money to pay, they're going no place. Get your money out of that bank and put it someplace else.
1: Just with a different bank, in other words.
0: Yep.
1: Oh, okay.
0: Just get your money
1: easy
0: out
1: enough.
0: And then when you are going, how much money do you owe on credit card debt, Marilyn?
1: $5,700.
0: And that's one card, or is that several cards?
1: Just one.
0: All right. Well, so you get the money out. That's for starters. And then you'll get contacted, right? You owe the money, and you go, I don't have it, and I live on Social Security. Thank you very much. They can't take Social Security, by the way. They can take off, after a judgment, money that you have. And if it's in their own bank, they're going to grab it. That's why I'm telling you, go to another bank. And the other situation is, you don't want to go bankrupt, because that doesn't help. Are they going to go after you? They might, and they may get a judgment against you, Marilyn, but does it matter? Probably not. How old are you?
1: 74.
0: Yeah, 74. Okay. So how much do you use your credit card right now?
1: I canceled it.
0: Oh, good.
1: When
0: so
1: I was
0: you're
1: going to
0: apply for a credit card someplace else. Because if you still have decent credit, you can get a credit card. And then they can sue you, and that doesn't affect the credit card. They're not going to yank the credit card. So I think you're going to be okay. And $5,700, I mean, they may sue you. They may not, but it's not going to help them, especially since you're only on Social Security. And then if someone does contact you, let's say there's a collection agency that does contact you, say, hey, a couple of things, okay? One, all I live is on Social Security, all right? I have every horrible disease you could ever think of, and I'm going to die next week. Knock your socks off. And that's what I would do. You're going to be fine. Okay?
1: Okay. Thank you,
0: Bill.
1: All right.
0: That's fair enough. That's tough. Living on Social Security. I mean, I've done that story over and over again. It is tough just to live on Social Security, particularly here in Southern California. Where home prices are beyond astronomical. I don't know how anybody could start it here. You know, my kids are saying, gee, I want to buy a house. How are you going to do that? How are you going to do that? My kids are 29. And a Cracker Jack house, right? Or a Cracker Box house. Or a house that's a Cracker Box or Jack. $1 million. I mean, $1 million. I broadcast out of Burbank, California, and out my window of the broadcast booth, I can see a whole bunch of houses off in the distance. They're 1,100 square feet, 1,200 square feet, two bedrooms, one bath, $1 million on tiny little lots. Welcome to Southern California. So I tell my kids, $1 million. Well, we want to buy a house. $200,000 down payment. $800,000 mortgage. You're sure going to do that anytime soon, aren't you? And if you live on Social Security, I don't know. I don't know how anybody lives on Social Security other than giving your address some dumpster outside of some office buildings. Christine. Hi, Christine.
2: Yes.
0: Yes, ma'am.
2: Hi. I have a question. Can somebody ruin my credit if I already had my credit frozen?
0: Sure. They can hack it. They can do all kinds of things. Yeah. I mean, it's harder. You freeze your credit. And by the way, if you have credit, that doesn't necessarily mean someone's going to ruin it. If they get your information, that's how someone ruins your credit. And also, if you've purchased anything or you hired a service or whatever and you haven't paid, even when you're right, they can ruin your credit.
2: Well, what happened was I found out my identity was compromised, so I froze my credit with all three bureaus. and someone was able to pick up the phone and call a call station. I don't know if I can use names of this company, but anyway, they bought a $1,400 brand new iPhone, had it shipped to an address in Pennsylvania. They have the iPhone, and now they're making me responsible for it.
0: And, well, who's making, who's making you responsible for it?
2: AT&T.
0: Okay.
2: Because the person bought it under my name.
0: All right, I got it. So, you're a victim of identity theft. I understand that.
2: Yes.
0: Have you called AT&T?
2: Yes.
0: They have a fraud department, as every phone carrier does, and say, hey, this is what happened. What are they saying?
2: They say you need to go online, fill out all this stuff. You need to get a police report. I got that. You need to fill out an affidavit, have it notarized, and put your Social Security online, and I'm not going to do that. I said, you're asking for
0: you know
2: me
0: what?
2: To do more
0: I've got to tell you, if it's, okay, if it's secured and you want to call them up and say, is this encrypted? By the way, I can find out your Social Security number tomorrow afternoon if I want. As a matter of fact, 10 minutes after
2: they had it.
0: Up.
2: That's how they did it. That's how they did it. They had
0: All right,
2: it,
0: so if they have, okay, I understand. So the bad guys already have your Social Security number. So why would you not give AT&T your Social Security number if that's the hoop they want to jump you? They want you to jump through to straighten this out.
2: Because I kind of thought it was them. It was an inside job. Because
0: well,
2: they're using
0: there you go. Why don't you go ahead and accuse them of an inside job? Boy, that doesn't sound like a conspiracy theory to me. Why would AT&T get involved in having someone steal your identity and buy an iPhone and them keep it? Why would AT&T be interested in helping someone buy an iPhone using your identity? Just curious.
2: I think because they had the information they're using, only AT&T had that from like 10 years
0: ago. No. Anybody can get it. Christine, there is no privacy. Anybody can get any information out there. There is no privacy. It doesn't exist. It's just a question of how much and how far someone wants to go. And if you are on the radar of some hacker or some program, you are screwed.
2: Well, this was the thing I asked them. I said, you should have done a credit check. And they said, we don't do a hard check. We only do a soft check. They never did a soft check.
0: All right. So? And?
2: So now I'm going to have people come after me, the credit collection agency is going to be coming after me
0: money. Not if you do everything that AT&T says, and they're not going to turn it over to the collection agency until this is straightened out. But I agree with you. I think you should insist on telling them how they should do business. Let me tell you what you guys should do. You should run a hard credit. And they go, well, we don't. Well, you should. And I'm not going to get involved. And I'm
2: no, you should do a soft credit. But
0: yeah, but Christine, you can't, you know what? You can't do that. I mean, you can't tell them what to do. So you got to get it straightened out eventually, because that's what happens. It's a mess. But if you can prove all of this happened and they want you to jump through every hoop in the world and you can't, you have to do it. And then cancel your subscription and go to T-Mobile or go to Verizon or whatever.
2: I don't have any subscription with them. I have nothing with them.
0: Okay, then go to, all right, then just switch plans. Okay, at the end of all this, switch plans. Okay.
2: I don't have a plan with them.
0: I understand. Then switch phone. Yeah. Switch phone carriers.
2: I don't have they're not my phone carrier. I don't have anything to do with them.
0: Okay, then you really have to jump through the hoops. Then you have no choice. Someone stole your identity and signed up for the AT&T program, correct?
2: Yes.
0: All right.
2: Yes.
0: Well, you have to have them help you. And they're saying, we're willing to work with you. And here is what you have to do. You have to fill out this form, the affidavit, the notarization, yada, yada, yada. We need your Social Security number. And I would give it to them. But that's me. Christine, a lot of people wouldn't. And not giving the to them all that guarantees is you will never get it straightened out. Okay.
2: So it doesn't do any good to freeze your credit. You could still get it. That doesn't
0: freezing your credit doesn't freezing your credit doesn't mean that AT&T you got hacked and you lost your identity and someone stole your number and bought a phone. What does freezing your credit have to do with that?
2: Well, I did it before they did all this. I don't know. I guess it doesn't. They don't have to do any kind.
0: No, they don't. I'm going to tell them how to do business. 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
7: A growing search. I'm Paul Stevens, Fox News. The U.S. Coast Guard looking for any sign of survivors of a medical flight bound for Boston from Bermuda that's gone missing.
8: The U.S. Coast Guard said the FAA lost touch with the air ambulance carrying four Canadians and two Bermudans. Coast Guard Rear Admiral Matt Lake said now, as a debris field has been linked to the missing plane, more resources are being brought in to investigate.
9: We're in the process of working with Massachusetts authorities to get some craft out there that are equipped with sonar to be able to do some detection on the seabed floor.
8: The depth below the debris field near Nantucket Island is said to go down 80 or 90 feet. Rear Admiral Lake said searches will also try to locate a black box that may give clues to what actually happened on board the plane. Grinnell Scott, Fox News.
7: The president of Cornell University speaking out yesterday against what he called a deeply disturbing alleged gang rape that's faced renewed scrutiny. Fox's Brooke Taylor explains.
10: Cornell University's president basically saying they must do better. So it all comes as newly uncovered police records show that Cornell officers were at the Kai Pai house just hours before, on October 19, 2024, making a drug-related arrest. Now, the police record doesn't identify the drugs involved in that arrest, but just 22 hours later, a female student says she was sexually assaulted by seven fraternity members for hours inside that same house while under the influence of ketamine and alcohol. Cornell's own investigation would later find the ketamine was being used by multiple people at Kai Pai around the same time.
7: And that's Fox's Brooke Taylor, Cornell's president, adding that he supports the appointment of New York Attorney General Letitia James as a special prosecutor in the case. The alleged gang rape victim has sued Cornell and the seven accused former students. 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
1: This is Handle on the Law, marginal legal advice, where I tell you, you have absolutely no case whatsoever. All right, this is a case about Meta. Oh, man, I love this stuff. And all kinds of privacy fears that surround artificial intelligence, as you know. This one has to do with AI glasses. And there's a whole rash of lawsuits that have just been filed. More than 70 people who bought, used, or recorded with those Meta smart glasses have sued, claiming that their intimate and sensitive images were exposed to workers abroad who are paid to review and label photos and videos. And these were contractors that work in Kenya who work for companies that help train Meta's artificial intelligence. And these smart glass users, some here in California, allege that the gadget captured footage of themselves and family members undressing, big deal, going to the bathroom, yeah, boy, that's exciting, having sex, different, and entering passwords. And in some cases, the people say they weren't even aware that the camera-equipped glasses were recording. It's a whole new dimension in privacy. It's a whole new world. Sounds like a song, doesn't it? And backlash against these smart glasses continue to grow. Some people calling the eyewear pervert glasses. Well, take your glasses off when you shtup, for God's sake. That'll do it. And people also worry that companies are using these videos and photos to build AI features without their consent. Disney, Apple have been hit with lawsuits alleging they illegally collected the biometric data without people's consent. And Meta has been marketing these smart glasses as a way to listen to audio, kind of neat, take phone calls right through your glasses, capture video, talk to an AI assistant, and that's right through the phones without having to, right through the glasses without having to take out your smartphone. Now, the company said it includes privacy protections. For example, a light that signals when the glasses are recording. Yeah, well, it's a lawsuit. We'll see. 230-page lawsuit filed in federal court in Northern California, accuses Meta of fraud, false advertising, violating consumer protection laws in various states. And as I've said many times, it's just the start of the lawsuits and the litigation and the laws are going to be passed regarding AI and its progeny. Okay, time for phone calls.
0: Mr. J! Hello, Mr. J.
2: Hi, yeah. So I work for a ministry nonprofit, and I have a question because I don't think my employers compensate me correctly.
0: Okay.
2: So I work in our maintenance department, but when I was hired on, they said I was going to be contracted, which was not contracted. Sorry.
0: A 1099 contractor, not an employee. Correct.
2: No. Sorry, I didn't mean contract. I meant salaried. I was going to...
0: Oh, okay, and are you salaried?
2: I am.
0: Okay.
2: This is where I'm confused with especially 501c3 nonprofit law. Due to the nature of my job, we often are actually working overtime quite a bit, even though I'm supposed to only get 40 hours.
0: All right.
2: But then they don't pay me.
0: Oh, they can't do that. By the way, it doesn't matter if it's a charity or not. Nobody cares. They hire people they have to pay. They're in the same position as anybody else. So sure. You're not getting paid?
2: Yeah, so I get paid for my 40 hours a month.
0: Right. No, I understand
2: week,
0: that.
2: Sorry. But then once it kind of gets to, especially we've been doing some renovation projects, that we don't, like, they kind of just cut it off at 40.
0: No, I understand. You're not getting paid. You're working over 40 hours a week, and they're asking you to and not paying you. It's pretty simple.
2: Yeah.
0: Pretty simple. And you say, I want my time and a half, or I want to be compensated for over 40 hours.
2: Do you know if that's something they can get away with, that they're saying, well,
3: they
2: we
3: shouldn't.
2: Provide certain aspects of, like, we provide your housing and such, so we're able to take it out in aspects like that?
3: I don't know. But if it's not part of your agreement with them, unless there is literally a written contract saying we are giving you housing and we are deducting X dollars for it, no, they can't do that. So you've got to complain.
2: They are providing... They are providing housing, and there was a contract of sorts. Well, not of sorts. It was written. The problem is I've asked it, like, I thought I misplaced mine. So then I asked her HR. I was like, hey, can I get a copy or look at my contract again? I just wanted to review it. And then I mentioned, because I think I misplaced it. And they said, oh, no, that's just because we hold on to it.
3: Okay, so well, that's easy. That's easy. You're going to turn this over to the labor board. It's actually the Department
2: Board.
3: Of Industrial Relations Wage Enforcement Division, the state of California. And
2: I'm in the state of Oregon.
3: Okay, well, same thing. They have the same process.
2: Thing, huh?
3: And you turn it over to their version of the labor board and say, I'm getting screwed. And believe me, they'll get a copy of any contract. Oh, yes, they will. And I don't know how it works in Oregon, but do you have you signed it, obviously, and they have a copy. Do you know what they're what they're withholding for your rent?
2: I don't really, because it's kind of vague. I believe that each month I make about the ballpark of $1,400 or something like that. Just because then they say, well, we subtract because we're
3: okay. The fact that they won't give you a copy instantly, it's a red flag right there. I'll tell you right now, it's a red flag. Go to the labor board, go up there and say, I'm getting screwed. I'm going to put in a complaint now. Are they going to be happy with you? I have no idea. I mean, is it worth your job? I don't know. That's another issue, because they can make your life pretty miserable.
2: If I go to the labor board. Yeah, I guess that's where I wasn't sure if I go to the labor board.
3: I'd go to Oregon's Department of Labor or whatever governmental organization oversees this. And as I talk about liability and anything to hang your hat on, what happens when you get into a car accident? What happens if there is a slip and fall? You've been injured, not your fault. So now who do you go after? Well, you go after everybody who's liable, and you probably don't even know if you have liability or not. I'll tell you, if an insurance company contacts you, they think you have a liability, and or they think their insured has liability, so they're going to offer you a little bit of money just to get rid of you. 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

0: Welcome back. Handle on the law, marginal legal advice. Gina. Hello, Gina. Welcome.
1: Hi there.
0: Yes.
1: So I settled a case and I settled with prejudice, but the settlement check hadn't been provided yet. I spoke to the defendant's attorney that day, and she said she had both my check and the just the medical bills and stuff, the lien check.
0: Okay.
1: With her, but she never sent them to me. I called about 2 weeks
0: this,
1: later.
0: Okay, this is your attorney. Wait a second. This is your attorney who never sent the checks to you?
1: No, this is the defendant's attorney.
0: Okay, and he just never sent the check out?
1: No.
0: Okay, and it was settled, and it was settled for $20,000. Do I have that right?
1: Correct.
0: And you yes. never got any money because he never sent it?
1: No.
0: Okay, how long has it been since the case was settled? It's
1: 2 months and a few days now.
0: Yeah, Kate, you know what? I got to tell you, sometimes it takes that long.
1: But she said she had the check with her, and then
0: so who?
1: This is where it gets weird. The attorney. She said she had the check with
0: yeah,
1: her.
0: Yeah, I'm sure. Did she, and they find out that the attorney deposited it into the trust account. Okay? Does the attorney have the money? No, not the check, the money. Is it clear?
1: No.
0: And if the attorney doesn't have the money, then something weird happened, then you really don't have a settlement, because what ends up happening with the settlement, it goes to the attorney, who then distributes. So you get to call.
1: No, but I didn't have an attorney.
0: Oh, so, but she had an attorney.
1: So the defendant had an attorney.
0: Okay,
1: I didn't,
0: and so what happened? I don't understand. So you settle the case, you get $20,000, the defendant is represented by an attorney, and you have a signed settlement, and you just haven't gotten the check yet, correct?
1: Yes, correct.
0: Well, here's the problem. If the defendant doesn't have any money, even if it's settled, you don't have a settlement. I can settle all day long with you. You sue me for $10,000. Let's settle. I'll give you $8,000. You go, okay, I've agreed. I don't pay you. And that's why I'm asking, does the attorney have the money?
1: Yes, it's from a company, basically an insurance company. So when
0: okay.
1: I called her to ask her for the check,
0: okay.
1: she said the insurance adjuster hasn't sent the check.
0: Okay, that happens all the time. I settled a case. Cool. I settled a malpractice case a few years ago where I sued a lawyer. And I was supposed to, it was from an insurance company. I was going to get the money. It was supposed to be within 30 days. I didn't get it for 120 days. And I called them up every week.
1: Okay, and then I called her yesterday, and she said she mailed it out. Obviously, it's been a month, and I said I haven't received it.
0: Okay, then you tell her stop payment on the check and send it to me again.
1: No, she said, I said that, and she said, no, we have to wait until we get it back. And I said, it's been a month. You should have gotten it back. She said, I'll make note of it, and hung up the phone.
0: Okay, what do you mean so she gets it back? What if it's lost in the mail? She'll never get it back.
1: That's what I try to say, but she hung up on me and then wouldn't answer my call.
0: Okay, you make a complaint with the state bar.
1: Okay.
0: That you straight out make a complaint with the state bar saying that you're being defrauded by the defendant's attorney. And you lay out chronologically all the phone calls, everything that's happened. I would send an email to the attorney and say, I have consulted with counsel. Don't mention my name because the attorney starts laughing at that point. And I am being told that you are in violation of the canons of ethics. I have put in a complaint to the state bar. For just whatever you can think of, fraud, misrepresentation, and lay out exactly what you did and didn't do.
1: Okay.
0: Something's going on, you're going to get your money, unless that attorney is willing to be suspended or lose her license. Maybe $20,000 is worth it to lose the license. I have no idea.
1: Okay. Can I still do that even if the case was settled with prejudice?
0: Yeah, because if the case was settled with prejudice and you haven't got the money, it wasn't settled.
1: Okay.
0: It's fraud. It's fraud.
1: Okay.
0: If I settle a case with you and we go in front of the judge and say, this case has been settled, Your Honor, The defendant has agreed to pay me X number of dollars and never gets paid. I think you can dismiss that prejudice business because you're screwed. Otherwise, people would do it all day long.
1: Okay.
0: I think you're going to be okay. This is lawyers. Aren't they lovely? Hi, Ellie.
2: Hi, yes, good morning.
0: Yes, ma'am.
2: I have a few questions for you, Mr. Handel.
0: Yes, ma'am.
2: I own a home, and I have a purchaser that I want to sell the home. However, there's these occupants that are there, and there's a contingency of they don't want them there, and I don't know how to get rid of them.
0: Mm-hmm. And it's within California, right?
2: Correct.
0: Yeah, well, then those people are not going to buy the house because you're not going to make the contingency because you cannot evict the tenants just to sell a house.
2: So then, in permissible to the law, how long can they occupy that, my property?
0: As long as they want, as long as they're paying the rent and are not a nuisance.
2: Okay, in this situation, they're not paying the rent.
0: Then that's easy. Then it's a 3-day notice to pay rent or quit. Done. You're finished. They're finished. You immediately evict them. I mean, immediately you file a 3-day notice to pay rent or quit. And then after 3 days, you don't have to take the rent. So now you're evicting them. Let's say they want to pay back rent, which they won't. And so now you start the unlawful detainer proceedings. And depending where you are, it could take a matter. It depends on whether they answer. There's a bunch of things. It depends on whether you're willing to negotiate with them, saying if you get out by X dates, you don't owe the rent, or I'll give you money, or it doesn't matter, whatever it is. That's a negotiation. And that's usually
2: right.
0: Done. I'm sorry?
2: Yes. So my next question is, what if they come up with the past due rental amount?
0: Then you're done. If they come up with it now, you have to take it. If they come up with it within the 3 days on the 3-day notice to pay rent or quit, including back fee and including penalties, whatever is in the lease, and it just continues on, then if they come up with all of it, you're done. You are not selling the house to a family or a buyer that wants them out. How much do they owe you?
2: At least over $5,000.
0: Okay. Do they have $5,000 to write you a check?
2: That I'm not aware of. I don't know. But
0: Give them a three-day notice. Give them a 3-day notice to pay rent or quit and see if they have it. Because you have to give them the notice anyway to evict them. You have no choice.
2: By law, I do have to give them notice, correct?
0: Yeah, before you evict them, you do. Of course.
2: Absolutely.
0: Yeah. So there you go. You know, that's one of the things that people aren't aware of. I'm selling the house and the buyer is a family and that's okay. Congratulations. You have to have an empty house if that's a contingency. All right. Let me quickly tell you, and I talk about this all the time, both on my morning show and on this program, and that's about privacy. Man, people call me all the time and go, Bill, my rights have been invaded. Someone has my information and I want to know what I can do with it, do about it. Not a whole lot because you have no privacy. All of your information is available online where you buy, what you buy, your driving record, any lawsuits that you've had. I mean, it's all out there where you've lived, where you've worked. 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

0: 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Mike.
1: Hey, Bill.
0: Hello, Mike.
1: I hired a national pest control company to fumigate my house for termites. I've got a Spanish tile roof. I bought their insurance policy. So the insurance policy sends a drone up over the roof to look at broken tiles before and after the fumigation. Before the fumigation, there were 16 broken tiles. After the fumigation, there were almost 200 broken tiles. When I called the fumigation company, said, hey, guys, your policy only covers 45 tiles. They said, sorry, you're out of luck. Our warranty is 45 tiles. That's it. I want to know, can I sue them for gross negligence and get out of the contract or have them reimburse me for the cost of repairing the roof?
0: Yeah, the repairing the roof part, yes. But let's talk about the contract. Does the contract clearly say 45 tiles is all they will replace?
1: No, not clearly. Because what happens is they actually subcontract out the insurance part to a third party. They also subcontract out the fumigation part. And so
0: everybody has
1: their own contract.
0: Yeah, okay. None of that matters. The only thing is... your contract with them, how they do it, who they do it with, doesn't matter to you. What matters to you is replacing those tiles. Your contract is with the company, the termite company or whatever the hell company it is. And you have bought an insurance company policy through them. And I am assuming that the policy or the terms say 45 tiles. Thank you. Is that the case?
1: Let's assume, yes, that's the case.
0: Okay, however, let's assume that you don't have a case, okay? If that's the case, you don't have one. Now,
1: it's not gross negligence by the number of
0: it doesn't even matter. It really doesn't even matter. The whole point is to cover you for whatever reason.
1: Well, then what's a reasonable expectation, right? If they go into
0: 45 tiles, 45 tiles is the reasonable explanation.
1: Yes. And
0: it doesn't matter if it was gross negligence. It doesn't matter if someone fell through, which is not their negligence. It doesn't matter if they're there and someone drops a piece of equipment and it destroys a tile. That's not gross negligence. That's an accident. It doesn't matter.
1: Right.
0: They're responsible. Gross negligence is not something that applies here.
1: Gross negligence in the tenting of the house. They broke 5 times the amount of tiles that were, or actually 10 times, over 10, 20 times the amount of tiles.
0: When they tented the house, they broke the tiles. However,
1: that's correct.
0: Again, it says we are only responsible for 45 tiles. And it doesn't matter how the tiles were broken beforehand, after tenting, no tenting, walking on it, not walking on it, putting additional tiles on the roof, putting repair material. Doesn't matter. There it is right there. And they're saying to you, Mike, there it is. 45 tiles we're responsible for. Thank you very much. What part of over 45 are we looking at here? And you're saying, well, you were grossly negligent. Okay. We were grossly negligent. 45 tiles.
1: My understanding is in the state of California, you cannot use a warranty policy to hide gross negligence. And so
0: that's news to me. I understand. I don't understand. If that law exists, which I have no problem believing, I am not aware of it or I haven't seen it. But if the law says you cannot use gross negligence, and then we define what gross negligence is. And I don't know what it is.
1: Right,
0: and maybe that's a decision that a mediator or an arbitrator, because I'm sure there's an arbitration clause, because you can't argue gross negligence because in your opinion, it's gross negligence.
1: Well, I have another roofer that has looked at it and told me
0: that
1: they
0: helps.
1: Had no idea what they were doing. They should
0: okay,
1: have
0: that helps.
1: Up there on the roof.
0: Okay, so that helps. That helps because you're going
1: to
0: argue gross negligence. Gross negligence is not your call.
1: So I also have before and after drone pictures
0: that helps.
1: Every single broken tile. So.
0: Okay, but again, they could have broken every single tile on your roof, and they're responsible for 45 tiles. Now, You can argue that there was an implied breach of that contract. You can say that they should have known and they didn't know. There's a bunch of stuff that you can argue, but it's going to take a judicial determination to argue it was gross negligence. You can't just arbitrarily say it was gross negligence or get another contractor to say it was gross negligence because because they can get another contractor that says it's not gross negligence. That's just one of the risks of putting up the tent or the tarp. So based on what you say, you're probably going to have to sue him. And you're going to bring in the
1: claims court.
0: Well, it depends on how much it's going to cost. How much is it going to cost to replace?
1: $9,550.
0: Yeah, I think that's within court. I think that's within, even though I think you can. That's, and you bring in everything and

0: You owe your attorney the fees. Now, okay. Your ex would basically owe you the fees that you've paid. But the attorney did the work, and you are the client. And okay. So you owe the money. Now you go after him. You got a judgment against your ex. You go track it down, track him down, attach his wages. Because you have a judgment okay. against him. But that's all you have. It's not one of those, and I know what people think. Well, the judge ordered my ex, in this case, to pay the attorney's fee, so I don't know it at all. It doesn't work that way. It really doesn't.
1: All right, tell you something else. If you're in an injury, I've been talking about that this morning. I've had more than a few phone calls. And it was, you've been rear-ended. In one case, it was a rear-ender. And you're hurt. And so what do you do? Well, if you're hurt and it's not your fault, then you basically need a lawyer. I mean, there's no way you're going to be able to do this on your own. And the worse you are hurt, the bigger a case it becomes, obviously. You're going to get a call from the insurance company, the other side, and they're going to start negotiating with you. Do not, because they're going to offer you money and you have no idea the value of the case. 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

0: This is Handle on the Law, Marginal Legal Advice. Jerry. Hello, Jerry.
1: Yes, hello. So I got in an accident 2 years ago. Car hit me and then proceeded to hit three other cars, caused $17,000 worth of damage to my car. Hired a lawyer who I was highly recommended.
0: Okay, hang on a minute, Jerry. Hang on a minute. You were injured, correct?
1: I was injured. Yes, I was. Went to a chiropractor, and the lawyer is saying the problem with that is that I went to the chiropractor too many times.
0: Okay. All right.
1: Too many times.
0: Okay. Go ahead.
1: So, at any rate, the lawyer is not being tenacious in any way. In exactly 2 years, she's called me two times,
0: okay,
1: possibly three in a two-year period. And she's not being tenacious in her negotiations, right, with them. So all she has now for me is $1,000 or maybe $2,000 above the part of the chiropractor payment. They're not even paying.
0: Okay, did the lawyer refer you to the chiropractor, or you went on your own?
1: Well, I went to the chiropractor, and he referred me to the lawyer who he works with.
0: Okay, there's a lien on the case. Have you been paying the chiropractor?
1: I have not paid.
0: Okay, so the whole thing is a lien. It's a personal injury case of which the chiropractor has a lien against the case. The lawyer works with the chiropractor, and you have the insurance company that is saying, I mean, through the lawyer, you went too many times. And the insurance company says, no, there's too many times. And by the way, it's all soft tissue. You got a whiplash, and we're not buying it. And insurance companies now just don't buy it. They just go, no. And so your only choice is just to sue the driver sue the driver in general for pain and suffering and medical costs. And so you bring the chiropractor up. How many times did you see the chiropractor?
1: Oh, probably. Well, I actually saw him about 25 times.
0: All right, 25 times. Soft tissue injury, 25 times. Now, the only thing that has any legitimacy in this case is that there's $17,000 worth of damage. It's not a rear ender in which they're having it 5 miles an hour and there's a little bumper scratch.
1: Yes.
0: No, it was pretty good.
1: Yes.
0: But the point is, the insurance companies are very tough now, and they just don't offer jack. Now, you can go to another attorney. That's not a problem, because you can always fire your attorney, but I guarantee you the second attorney is not going to touch it. There's no money in it. The insurance company has offered you $1,000. What do you think you're going to get if you go to trial?
1: Gosh, I don't know how this kind of thing works.
0: You're going to get very little, because let's say you're in front of a judge. First of all, going to trial, I don't know what attorneys would ever go to trial on a soft tissue case like this. Because the work in going to trial is a lot of work. What you have is, because you saw the chiropractor 25 times, the insurance company, that really is a red flag. That really stinks. And
1: they only think I went about 15 times.
0: So the bottom line is you can get another attorney. You're not going to, and you're probably going to end up with very little money, because that's within the role of these cases. And PI attorneys, for the most part, and we're talking about low-end personal injury attorneys, they work on very low margins. But if you bring another attorney in, the margins are pretty good, but they don't go to trial. They can't, because they would lose their shirts in going to trial. They'd be working for next to nothing. Laura. Hi, Laura. Welcome to Handle on the Law.
2: Hi. Thank you so much for taking my call. It's an honor and privilege to speak with you.
0: Yes, it is. You're absolutely correct. What can I do for you?
2: I obtained a secured loan back in last year, and I utilized my own funds to secure the loan, about $200,000. During the course of
0: Hang on, hold on. I'm curious, because I want to set this up correctly. You got a $200,000 loan secured with $200,000 in the bank, correct?
2: Correct. Yes,
0: okay.
2: Sir.
0: All right. Got it. So you put up the $200,000 and you got a loan. Let me ask what, and I'm just being curious. I don't know if this has any legal relevance here at all. Why wouldn't you just use, well, I understand because you want a mortgage. Okay. Got it. Never mind. I got it. So you, okay. So you get a secured loan, you put up the $200,000 and you want $200,000 in loans. All right. Now what?
2: So as I was making my monthly payments, what I would do, I would make advance installment payments because I have three other trade lines with them. I would pay myself back and I would use those funds to pay off the other auto loans. And so by doing that, I made advance installment loans, not to the principal, not to the interest, and I was about 8 months in advance payment. The credit union, because they're very small, they merged with a very large.
0: All right, hang on a minute. Wait. I'm going to stop you again because I want to understand this. You make a payment before it's due, and they don't credit it to interest, and they don't credit it to principal. What do they credit it with? Where does that money?
2: They credit it towards the next monthly installment. So, for instance, when I would go into the branch and I would say, okay, I'm making June,
0: okay,
2: July,
0: got it.
2: And
0: okay,
2: August
0: they credit payment. It to the next, and you kept on doing it until you're starting to build up, and you've
2: Correct.
0: Paid 8 months. All right. So it'd
2: Correct.
0: Be both the principal and interest under those circumstances. Okay, so what happened at that point?
2: Correct.
0: Okay.
2: So the credit union merged with the larger credit union, and upon the merger, they were auditing all the loans and all the files. So the RVP audited my loans and decided to take those advance monthly installment payments and apply it to the principal, forcing me to be due. I was livid. And so I escalated the matter. I contacted the CEO of the credit union and I expressed my outrage. And so they handed off to a compliance manager. The compliance manager contacted me and stated, you know what, you really don't like this loan. We're going to go ahead and waive interest and we're going to release the funds. And that's what she stated verbatim. And so I asked her to repeat her statement. She did. Then I asked her to put it in writing. She refused. I noticed on my online account app that they did release the funds. And then about 10 minutes later, they took all my funds and they paid off the secured loan without my authorization and without my approval and without my written signature. They literally seized my assets and took
0: okay,
2: away from
0: but,
2: me.
0: Okay, but wait a second. They seized your assets, but you got all of your money back, correct?
2: No.
0: How much money are they holding on to, saying you don't have a loan anymore? How much do they still have?
2: $165,000.
0: And they won't return it to you. They're just keeping $165,000.
2: Correct.
0: Oh, you got a lawyer on your hands. You've got, I mean, there's all yes. kinds of violations. I mean, that makes no sense. Okay. We're quitting the loan.
2: Correct.
0: All right. We don't want, which they probably have a right to do under the loan agreement. Yeah. You know, we're not happy with you for whatever. If we sell the property or if we sell the loan, I have no idea how that works. They have a right to call it. But they don't have a right to keep $165,000.
2: Correct.
0: Yeah, it's time for a lawyer. It's time for a business okay. lawyer because you got to actually probably a lawyer who's gone after financial institutions. I mean, if that's what happened, they've stolen your money and there are all kinds
2: correct.
0: Of sanctions. Oh, I've never heard of that happening. Never. You have a secured loan and they say, we don't want the loan anymore. And we're keeping all of the money at that point. Please. I mean, I don't get that at all. And you don't get any of it. Maybe I misunderstood, but that was crazy. All right. Real quickly, I want to tell you about privacy. If you have any, you don't. And so I want to share a story with you. This has to do with insurance. This man's car insurance jumped over 20%. And he had no accidents. He had no tickets. So he started digging to find out why and who reported him. It was his car that was reporting him. Reporting his driving habits, every brake, every speeding violation, even without a ticket, late night taco runs. 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
7: Chris finds at debris field off Nantucket. I'm Jack Callahan, Fox News. In the search for any survivors from the medevac plane that went down early yesterday, Fox's Max Gordon with the latest.
8: The medical transport jet was on an active medevac operation when the FAA told the Coast Guard it had lost contact in the early morning hours on Saturday. Several helicopters, fixed-wing aircraft, and ships have searched about 2,840 square miles of ocean. On Sunday, the Coast Guard confirmed they had found a debris field associated with the missing airplane, but so far they haven't been able to say what has been found. A vessel with sonar is being dispatched to the debris field so that they can search the sea floor. The Coast Guard says they will continue to search until they are confident that if there were any survivors, they would have been found.
7: Officials say six people were on board the plane, but they haven't found any yet. Air traffic control audio suggests the plane had been coming in blind into a storm system. The investigation continues into the thwarted hijacking of a Fly Dubai flight last week. Fox's Trey Yangst with the latest from Tel Aviv.
9: AP has named Hammam al-Hammami as the main suspect and says that he reportedly used an axe that may have already been inside the cockpit to carry out this attack. The Omani national had been banned from flying in Oman due to his extremist views. Questions remain about the vetting process that allowed him to be hired by Fly Dubai and co-pilot a flight to Israel. At this point, no additional links have been disclosed to foreign governments, including Iran, despite President Trump discussing possible ties. Here in Israel, the captain of the flight who avoided disaster helping to save the lives of more than 170 people is being hailed as a hero.
7: Officials also claim the United Arab Emirates shared a list of passengers and crew with Israel before the flight took off, but Israeli officials say didn't raise any concerns. Longtime chef at the iconic Nobu restaurant in Malibu is dead after a teenage driver allegedly slammed into his parked car. America's listening to Fox News.
10: In London, the Colts beat the Commanders 30-13, improving to 2-2. Marcus Mariota left the game early with a knee injury. Jonathan Taylor, a couple touchdown runs for Indianapolis. The Chargers at the Seahawks today. Running back Jadarian Price is on the injured reserve with a chest injury. He'll miss at least the next four games. ALDS, the Rays over the Yankees, 1-0. A pitching gem from Drew Rasmussen. He took a no-no into the eighth inning. Jonathan Aranda, a home run in the third. White Sox blank Cleveland 3-0. Murakami, a two-run shot. Five Chicago pitchers combined on a three-hitter. Brewers edge the Padres 3-2. A Padres potential go-ahead home run hits the roof and falls for an out. Wilson Contreras, the go-ahead solo shot. At Dodger Stadium, L.A. over the Braves 5-3. Tarek Skubal gets the win. Seven strikeouts in six innings of work. Hernandez, Tucker, and Muncy with home runs. College football, number two Georgia beats Vandy 38-14. That's sports. I'm Trey Bender.
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1: This is Handle on the Law, marginal legal advice, where I tell you you have absolutely no case. Okay, this strikes home for me because I live in California, and this has to do with California driver's insurance. Now, for a bunch of decades, single, divorced, and widow drivers have paid more for auto insurance than people who are married. Insurance Commissioner Ricardo Lara. Now, let me explain something about the insurance commissioner in California. It is an elected post. Usually, they're not elected. Usually, it's the governor who appoints the insurance commissioner and has gone through the governor's office. Not in this case. The insurance commissioner in California is elected, which means that, let's just say, I think he has... he's probably more loyal to the electorate than he is to the insurance companies. And when an insurance company wants to raise rates, it has to ask the commissioner who okays it or doesn't okay it. And they say no all the time. A little bit different now that the fires have hit Southern California. So the insurance commissioner, Ricardo Lara, announced that he is now borrowing auto insurance from considering marital status in setting premiums. That's new. Because the department had defended the regulation as valid. Why? Because unmarried drivers are more prone to get into accidents than married drivers. I mean, they discriminate all day long on the age of based on age. I mean, I've got daughters who I bought insurance for when they started driving. My God, it cost a fortune. And then when it hit 26, it dropped to normal costs. And so the department said... there is a correlation, or while there could be a correlation between marital status and accident rates, the correlation could be driven by other factors. Income, educational attainment, employment, where you can't discriminate. And so the law, the change has to go through to make sure it adheres to state law. And California is joining just a handful of states, Massachusetts, Hawaii among them, that bar the use of marital status in setting auto insurance rates. So unmarried drivers are going to see discounts in the future because they were nailed. Okay, I'm married, so, you know, I don't care. Let's take some phone calls.
0: Edgar. Hi, Edgar.
2: So I'm going to a trucking accident settlement case, and I'm trying to see if, you know, in the negotiations, I can say, you know, because of inflation, it'll be a higher amount than, you know, 5 years ago.
0: Well, yeah, well, wait a sec. You're going through the negotiation now. Why would you ask for inflation as opposed to here's the number I want right now? How much are you, you're settling, you had a trucking accident, I'm assuming, and you were hurt. I'm assuming that's the case, right, Edgar?
2: Correct.
0: Okay, how much are you asking for?
2: So if it's up to me, I'll ask $2 million.
0: No. Are you being represented? Are you being represented?
2: Yes.
0: Okay.
2: Yes,
0: what does your lawyer say the case is worth?
2: Around $750,000.
0: $750,000?
2: Yes.
0: Wow. What happened to you that you're so banged up?
2: It was just a rear end collision with a big rig.
0: Rear end collision. All right. So. What happened to you other than soft tissue? Were you in the hospital? Did you have surgery?
2: I did have surgery. I had back surgery.
0: Okay.
2: I had epidurals. I had lumbar, all that stuff. But anyway, can I ask for, hey, you know, because of inflation,
0: you can ask for anything you want. I don't know why you're talking inflation. You ask for an amount, and that's what you're going to get. Inflation has nothing to do with it.
2: They keep saying... They keep saying because of my injuries, that's what my case is worth. In cases like this, they're worth around $750, you know.
0: Then it's worth $750. If it happened 5 years ago, inflation has nothing to do with it. You either settle the case or you go to court. That's it. So if the lawyer is saying that this case is worth $750 and has made a demand of $750 already, has that demand been made?
2: Yes.
0: Okay. What's the insurance company countering with? What are they offering?
2: Well, they want to offer like $650.
0: They're offering $650.
2: Yes.
0: Wow. All right. I mean, sir, you can ask, saying inflation has kicked in, and they say, we don't care. Here's what we're offering, $650,000. We're done. I mean, you really had to really banged up for that kind of money.
2: Yeah, I mean, when they go through a lot.
0: Yeah, no, I understand. No, believe me. If the insurance company is offering you $650,000, Edgar, I know you've been through a lot. There's no question about it. You were hit by a truck. Do I have that right?
2: Correct.
0: All right. I'm not going to say you are lucky, but I am going to say, I guess, a little bit of luck that you were hit by a truck that has enough insurance to pay you $650,000. Now, you're going to have a conversation with your lawyer and decide whether you take that or you counter with, okay, I'll take $700. You offered $750. You came in with $650. We want a $750. So let's split it down the middle. That is, that happens all the time. Or you say, we're going to trial. That's all there is to it. Although I can't imagine you would go to trial if they have offered $650 off of your demand of $750. Man, there's going to be a settlement there. But the inflation part doesn't matter. I mean, it could be part of the negotiation, but it really doesn't matter. Nobody cares at all. Pretty banged up. We don't usually get that. But I'll tell you what does happen, and that is if you believe you have privacy, you are completely out of your mind. There is no privacy. It doesn't exist. Here's a story I want to share with you. There was a man whose car insurance jumped 20%, and he had no accidents, no tickets, and he figured, why did that happen so quickly? Well, it turned out that his car was getting all the information about him, that black box, you know, how fast he goes, how quickly he brakes. The turns were not appropriate. And what they did is then data brokers bought that information. And then the data brokers sold that information back to his insurance company so they could figure out, how much to charge him. You think that's illegal. It is not. 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

0: 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And it's Handle on the Law, Marginal Legal Advice. Hey, Rich.
1: Hi.
0: Yes.
1: What I have is my lease on my car is up and I'm going to purchase it. So when I went to call to get the payoff amount, the amount that they gave me was higher than on the copy of the contract I had from when I signed it 3 years ago. So they told me, talking to customer service, that there was actually three contracts on file. One had the higher payoff amount. So I requested copies of all three, which I received. One copy matched the copy I got when I signed. The second one was the same with electronic signatures. But the third copy had the higher purchase price amount. And you could clearly see, in my opinion, that it was not my signature.
0: Okay. What is the difference in cost between the contract you signed?
1: It's about $500 higher. The purchase price on my contract versus the one that shows about $500 higher.
0: So let me ask, have you gone to the dealership where you bought the car?
1: Well, see, the lease company said I have to go to them, but my concern is I don't want to walk in there and accuse them of fraud.
0: No, you're not accusing them of anything. You're saying, no, you're not accusing them of anything. You're saying, hey, there's clearly a screw up here. This is my buyout. This is what the leasing company is saying on these other leases. Can you help me out here? Because I don't understand this.
1: Should I show them the copy of the other lease that has this?
0: You show them everything. You go to the manager and go, hey, can you help me on this? You don't accuse them. You're not saying you guys defrauded me.
1: Oh, I know. Yeah, I don't want to do that. But on the other end, I've always heard you say I don't want to, because, I mean, I've worked finance. The last thing you want is an auditor to come in and look at your contracts.
0: Okay, well,
1: they've done this.
0: Yeah, so what? No, so it gets real easy. Can you help me with this? This is there's an issue here. It's $500. You know, what do I do? Where do I go? And if they say to the leasing company, then you say, did they send you the contract or did you do it there at the dealership?
1: Well, I have the contract I originally signed and then
0: the dealership, right?
1: Oh, yeah, I didn't have copies of the other two.
0: It doesn't matter. You have the original contract that you signed at the dealership, and you go, this is the contract that that you gave me, guys. This is it. And you go, I don't know what the finance company is doing to me, because it's not the dealer's fault. It's the finance company. But you want to have the dealer involved, because you getting involved with the finance company, I mean, you can go up the food chain and they're going to argue, and you can if you want to buy the car, you buy it, you pay $500 more, and then you turn around and sue. And they're going to. All right. We're interrupting each other.
1: I'm sorry. Go ahead.
0: Yeah. Their defense is, you agreed to the extra $500. Therefore, you've accepted it. And you go, no, I just needed the car. I just want the car, and they wouldn't give it to me. They wouldn't let me do the buyout for $500 less. So then you pay for it, and I would sue them afterwards. But you were saying what, Rich?
1: I do believe the dealership is involved, because the same signatures that are on the one that I believe are my signatures came from the dealership.
0: If that's the case, if that's the case, Rich, and you have enough proof, not just your opinion, where it looks like, I mean, it's obvious that some independent decider of fact, judge in this case, looks at it and says, Rich, you got screwed out of $500. Then you sue the dealership. That's who you sue.
1: Let me ask you this. What I noticed is on the contract itself, in the lower right-hand corner, it looks like when the system generates the contract to be signed, it dates and time stamps it. Now, the one I got home that I have a copy of, those two dates match. And then the one that they send me where I believe the signatures aren't mine.
0: Yeah, okay, that's just more proof.
1: They backdated it.
0: Rich,
1: but yet
0: that's
1: the
0: more
1: date
0: proof.
1: On that one is a month later.
0: Rich, That's just more proof. I don't have to hear it. Okay. You're throwing things. What? Let me ask you, what color shirt were you wearing when you walked in? Do you remember?
1: Yeah. Okay.
0: All right. Yeah.
1: Can I expect them to do anything extra for me other than make a difference?
0: No. Okay. You can ask. You can ask and say, hey, guys, you really screwed me on this, or I got screwed, and here's where I signed the contract. And if you look at it, can you do something for me? Will you do something for me? Of course, you can ask. BJ. Hello, BJ. Hello, BJ. Yes, BJ, what can I do for you?
2: Hey, sorry about that. Hey, so Bill, so here's the deal. I rented a property last year. Come this year, which is August, I rented it last year, August, and like, come this year, August, my rental manager says that the owner of the house wants to move back into the house. So my lease was not going to be renewed.
0: Mm-hmm.
2: Fine. And this was a very short notice, by the way. They didn't give me 30 days notice ahead of time.
0: Yeah, they should have given you 60. By the way, is this California?
2: No, this is Tucson, Arizona.
0: Oh, Arizona. Okay, 30 days notice. And I don't know. That may be legitimate in Arizona. I don't know what the statutes are. But okay, let's assume that 30 days is what they're required to give you. And I would guess it is, because Arizona is very pro-landlord. All right, so go on.
2: That's right. So I didn't even receive any notification until like about a week till the time I was supposed to leave. I reached out to the owner of the house, and the owner of the house was gracious enough to say, okay, you know what? I'll give you extra 2 months to move.
0: Oh, okay.
2: To move and all of that.
0: No, that's great.
2: So I took that. I took that off of him. And the reason why she did that was because, you know, she got diagnosed with cancer. So I've been in treatment all this while.
0: All right.
2: So I just barely finished my treatment, like, and came back to take care of it.
0: All right. So, BJ, where's the question here?
2: So the question now is that after I had moved and everything, the rental management, they're holding my deposit.
0: Ah, okay. Got it. All right.
2: Yeah.
0: So they're holding your deposit. How much was your deposit?
2: It was $1,600.
0: All right. You were current up to the day you moved. You did not owe any more rent the day you moved out.
2: No. Not
0: all right.
2: At all.
0: Even while
2: I was gone for treatment.
0: Okay. That doesn't matter. That part doesn't matter.
2: Yeah.
0: You have a small claim suit against the management company. That's it.
2: Okay.
0: Take them to small claims court. Okay. That's all. And
2: they're
0: if it turns
2: to,
0: out.
2: To get me for the week. Fine.
0: You take him. You say no, and you take him to small claims court. BJ, are you done with your cancer treatment? By the way,
2: I'm done with the treatment now.
0: Oh, good.
2: And I'm just waiting for my body to recover.
0: Okay. Are you going to die, or are you going to be okay?
2: I'm going to be okay by God's grace.
0: Oh, yeah. Okay. Well, you know, then it'd be different answer if you're going to live, different answer if you're going to die. But I think if you're going to die soon, then, you know, sort of the case is over. But I think you have a small claims case against the management company. If you've been injured in an accident, a car accident, you've been rear-ended or T-boned or a slip and fall, or a dog has bitten you, or you've gone to a big box store and the big box has fallen on your head. And you're not at fault. Usually that's the case. And you've been injured, also the case. Well, then you're dealing with a claim and you're going after the homeowner or the driver. The insurance company ends up paying for it, but you're going after the driver or the facility or the building, and you'll get a call from the insurance company on the other side, and they'll start negotiating with you or trying to negotiate with you. You do not want to talk to them. These guys are experts in minimizing whatever damages you have. Oh, it's not too bad. 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

0: Welcome back. Handle on the Law. Bill Handel here. Marginal legal advice. Hey, Ronald. Welcome to Handle on the Law.
1: Thank you, Bill. My situation is my wife bought a house 5 years after we got married. We moved in. And 2 years later, she told me she wanted me to move out. She hasn't said anything about divorce. She hasn't said anything about any legal proceedings. And she is menacing me and telling me that she wants me out without any discussion of anything legal. Okay. And I need to know what my legal position is.
0: All right. So let me ask, let me start throwing questions at you. When she bought the house, how was title taken and whose name is the house ownership?
1: I'm pretty sure it's in hers because the mortgage.
0: Okay, she put it in her name. Okay, and that's five years after you got married. Did she put any money into it that was joint money, or was it money that she had before you were married?
1: Both, because
0: she used 401k
1: money for both contributions before marriage and after marriage.
0: Okay, so well, you don't have two 401k. So which 401k plan did she take the money out?
1: Oh, it's hers. It's hers.
0: It's all hers.
1: Oh, that's hers.
0: Okay. Yeah. So when you said both, I don't understand. You took some out of your 401k,
1: it
0: was all hers.
1: Money that she had in the 401k prior to our marriage, and then money contributions that she made after we married.
0: Okay, whatever contributions she makes after she married, you own half of. So if, let's say, she put in $10,000 out of a 401k, the money that out of the 401k, let's say $2,000 of that, because you have to look at the valuation at that time. So if the valuation started at, it was worth $12,000, and 5 years later, she took the money out. That doesn't matter at this point. So half of the increase of the 401k plan that happened after the marriage took place, you have put in. In other words, if she put in $25,000 401k, $5,000 of it accrued during your marriage, then that means you've put in $2,500. So what I would do is just say, no, I'm not moving out.
1: Okay, no.
0: You move out. At this point, she can't evict you. I mean, there's no question she can evict you or try to. And your defense is, I am an owner of this house.
1: Yes.
0: I own a portion of this house, and you cannot throw out an owner. Now, it hasn't been determined legally that you're an owner. So what she is doing is because her name is on title, her house, and whatever you get a portion of it, that you have to go to court. Can she evict you? Yeah, but if nothing, and it doesn't matter if you're married, can you evict a spouse? Yeah, I think you can. But if nothing legal has been done, just don't do anything. Just sit back, enjoy. So you say, no, I'm not leaving. And tell her, I own a portion of this house because you used, or we used, part of my money. Now, the same thing goes on the other side. How much of that money was increased after your marriage? Everything before your marriage is her personal property. All of it.
1: Yes. Yes.
0: Okay. All right.
1: Okay. Thank you.
0: Depending on whether, let me ask you this. Were you guys living together for a period of time?
1: We lived together for 6 years before we got married.
0: Okay. Now we're talking 11 years. Okay.
1: Well, I mean, that was common law. I mean, so does that count?
0: No, common law doesn't exist. Common law doesn't exist.
1: Oh.
0: In California, it's all contractual. They don't care. You're going to argue that from the point you started living together, right up through the time that you leave, and you're not living together, but you are living together. That's 11 years. So whatever the accrual is.
1: It's actually 12. It's actually.
0: It doesn't matter.
1: 13 years.
0: Yeah, it doesn't matter. It doesn't matter. Your argument's going to be that 13 years of that accrual, you get half of, because it accrues during the course of her marriage. So, yeah, you got a shot at it. Okay. And I hope she goes to an attorney, because you've got a lot of defenses. And you can say, no, I'm not being evicted, but is an eviction going to go through? Yeah, probably, because she's the owner, and your defense is going to be all of that accrual business. But the eviction court isn't going to listen to any of that. It's not their call to find out how much you own or how much you don't own. It's their call. Is the owner of the property evicting someone that's on the property? Yes.
1: Okay. And so my more immediate concern is that she's got these two thug sons of hers living. One's living in the house, and another one's living close. And there's the unspoken threat that they will physically manhandle me and throw me out if I'm not out by a time that satisfies her.
0: Okay. All right. So what do you do?
1: About not being homeless.
0: Yeah. I'd get a gun and shoot them. I'd get a gun, you know, and if they come up to you, shoot them. Make sure you have a body cam on you so you can see someone approaching you and you're defending yourself for your life. You tell her that you're responsible for it. By the way, I don't really have any idea about the gun. Maybe baseball bats work. I have no idea.
1: I do have that much of a right. I have that right to do that.
0: Oh yeah, to defend yourself? Hell yes.
1: Yeah.
0: If someone's going after you and there is a reasonable threat, now you have to. This is California. You have to back up, but not in your home. In your home, you can defend. So that's what you want to talk to a defense attorney. How far and how often and where can you shoot someone under those circumstances?

0: except none of his pictures showed the marks on the wall.
1: Okay, well, that's problematic for him, isn't there? Because if he's hitting you up for damages on marks of the, on the wall, and he doesn't have pictures or proof of marks on the wall, I mean, you could say anything. I mean, he can say that, you know, you had a dog that crapped all over the entire place and you don't have a dog and he doesn't have any pictures, doesn't have any proof. That doesn't help him. So the point is he can only go and keep money or $5,000 worth of damage. And your argument is, as far as the deck is concerned, there have been huge storms in there. And this is basically wear and tear. This is something that would normally happen. It's not something that I caused. So you're short $5,000 at this point, right, Scott?
0: Yeah, and I got to go to sue. Can I sue him for more than five?
1: No. No, yeah, your damages are five. You get the money that he kept. It's $5,000.
0: Yep.
1: That's
0: okay,
1: it.
0: So just small claims.
1: Yeah, just small claims. And he's got no proof, and you're going to win. Because when a landlord who has 30 days in which to make an accounting says, I am deducting four, man, he better have some pictures. He'd better have some proof that is the issue. And when you move out, and here's a piece of advice. Whenever you move out, you take photos of the entire place. I mean, every inch of that house or that apartment. When you move in, you take photos of every single inch of that apartment. And then when the landlord comes back, depending on the landlord, comes back and says, oh, look what you did. Then you go, oh, here are the photos. Here's what happened the day I moved out. These are the photos. And you want to timestamp them, of course. And where's he going to go? Oh, you caused all this damage. Okay, here's the photo of that wall. Where's the damage? Oh, you punched a hole through. Okay, here's the, okay, where's the hole? And by the way, having to repaint, normal wear and tear, the landlord is responsible for. Now, if you mark up the wall and it can't be removed, and that's not normal wear and tear. And then landlord has to repaint. And then you can argue, well, it could have been touch up. And he goes, no, I wanted to paint the whole wall. Is it reasonable? Yeah, I think the landlord's going to win on that one because he only has to make, reasonably repair, and to repaint a wall that you've marked up is not unreasonable, even if it can be touched up. Then now you're in front of a small claims court judge, and now you're making that argument and see which way the judge goes. Okay, let me give you another piece of advice, and that is dealing with your privacy that doesn't exist. If you think you have any privacy out there, you don't. I can find out in seconds where you work, where you live, where you have lived, who is in your family, what you buy, when you buy it, how much you spend. I mean, all of that is available out there. 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

0: This is Handle on the Law, Marginal Legal Advice. Ben. Hi, Ben. Welcome.
1: Hi. I've got a question about non-compete. So my girlfriend and I live in New Mexico. We own a house together here. She works for a company based out of New York City, so she pays New York State taxes since they won't give her a presence here. She was offered another job, but her current non-compete is substantial. It's a two-year non-compete. They offered to pay for her to relocate to California, establish residency, quit her current job, and then she can immediately start working for the new job. However, this is crazy complicated for us legal-wise, and we want to know what do we need to be careful about since
0: Okay, I'm a little confused. She works for a New York company.
1: Okay.
0: She signs a non-compete clause. She leaves the company and signs a non-compete. Is that correct?
1: No, she currently has a non-compete. She's currently bound by the New York company.
0: But did she leave that company or is she still working for that company?
1: No, she's still at that company.
0: Okay, and so she assigned a non-compete. They sent her to what, California from New York?
1: So the new company that wants to hire her wants her to go to California since California is not allowed
0: non-compete. Oh, I see. Okay, got it. And how long is the non-compete for?
1: 2 years, 24 months.
0: What did she get paid? Was it just when she left she got a non-compete? Was she paid any money for that non-compete?
1: Yeah. So if she leaves and they enforce the non-compete, she will get 100% of her salary for those 2 years. But she cannot work for the other.
0: All right, fair enough. So she's getting a chunk of money with a non-compete. Your question is, what are the repercussions? She works for the other company, and they can just say, hey, you're not working for the other company. You signed a non-compete, which is valid. Here is the consideration. You get a year's worth of salary by not competing. So she can get a job anywhere except in that field. And how broad is a non-compete? That's the other thing, because there are non-competes.
1: It's very broad.
0: Okay. The broader it is, the less it's enforceable.
1: Okay.
0: But let me ask, can she get, this is where it's fun talking to a lawyer. Can she get a job somewhere in the vicinity? I'm talking about the vicinity of the job itself. Or let me do this way. What kind of job is it? What does she do?
1: She's an engineer in finance and with hedge funds.
0: Okay. So it's pretty specific. Can she get into sales of hedge funds, by the way?
1: That would be tough. She does data engineering, and she's been offered a quantitative development role.
0: I don't know. Well, one of the things is that she negotiates out of the non-compete, although 2 years at full salary, not to compete. That ain't bad.
1: It's a lot less than the new job, though.
0: That's not an easy one.
1: Because it's only her base. So in hedge fund land, most of the salary is on bonus.
0: Yeah.
1: So the non-compete.
0: I don't know. You know what? This one is beyond my pay grade to figure out, you know, where it stops, how broad it is, what the repercussions are if they file a lawsuit. And you're talking about coming to California, correct?
1: You're right.
0: Actually non-competes in California are very friendly to the employee or to those people that sign the non-competes. California is a great place to do it because it helps her legally. But this one's beyond my pay grade. It's time for a business lawyer, someone who does contracts and does that. And I don't know the answer to that one. It's a good question. But there are so many moving pieces on that one. That's tough. Sarah. Hi, Sarah. Welcome.
2: Hi. Thank you. My ex-husband and I went through the court systems, and we had a mediator that gave us a judgment, and he owed me of almost $30,000, and I still haven't gotten any of that, and I'm not sure how to go about getting it.
0: All right, fair enough. Now, when you said you had a mediator, mediators don't make decisions. Mediators just make you agree on a settlement, so you go, here you go. Now, did the court give an order that you are to be paid, because he had agreed to that, I'm assuming, if you walked out of mediation. Do you have a court order on your hands that orders him to pay it?
2: Absolutely.
0: Then you're good. Then you're good. So you have someone that is breaching the court order. You have a judgment, and you simply go ahead and collect on your judgment. And there's a bunch of ways of doing it. There's assets you go after, garnish wages. And so you go to just Google a couple of words, and that is judgment, collections, throw those words out there. You should, and there's different ways of doing it, and I'm not going to go through the whole thing because there's many ways of doing it.
2: He's one of those sneaky people that claimed that he had no money and poverty.
0: I understand. And that is typically the case. So you get to hunt down that money. Go ahead.
2: Is it something that would benefit me to go back to the court system and then get that judgment?
0: No, because you already have a judgment. Now, you can bring him in on a contempt charge. But again, if he argues he has no money, he's not really in contempt unless you can prove where the money is. Then you collect it beforehand anyway. Or you may have to go to a collection agency.
2: And that's the other question.
0: They're going to charge you. They're probably going to charge you 30%, 40%. So you can do it on your own. You can try on your own. There's also an examination of a judgment debtor that you can do. There's a bunch of different ways of doing it. So just start searching those words. It's not fun. People who don't want to pay money and don't honor commitments, this is what they do. I don't have the money. I'm broke. They have accounts all over the place. And sometimes you just have to hunt them down. And there are people that do that. They're called skip tracers. And it's easier now to find money through the internet. But judgments don't mean that you're going to get paid. Judgments just mean that someone owes you the money and there's been a legal determination. Okay, we are done and I'm about to say goodbye. 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
10: New details. I'm Roxanne Evans, Fox News. We're learning more on the suspect in the Fly Dubai commercial jetliner flight last week. Fox's Trey Yingst in Tel Aviv, Israel, with the latest.
11: New details continue to emerge in that attempted hijacking of a Fly Dubai flight last week to Tel Aviv. The captain of the flight describing what those initial moments were like in a call with Israeli Prime Minister Benjamin Netanyahu. He said, "My first thought was there was catastrophic damage to the aircraft." The investigation into the co-pilot continues as the AP named Hammam al-Hammami as the suspect. Al-Hammami reportedly used an axe in the attack that may have already been inside the cockpit. The Omani national has been banned from flying in Oman due to his extremist views. Questions do remain about the vetting process that allowed him to be hired by Fly Dubai and co-pilot a flight to Israel. At this point, no additional links have been disclosed to foreign governments, including Iran, despite President Trump discussing possible ties.
10: The UAE shared a list of passengers and crew with Israel before the flight took off, according to officials. And the search continues for a medical plane carrying six people from Bermuda to Boston. The Coast Guard says debris from the plane has been found off the coast of Nantucket. The plane lost contact with air traffic control early yesterday morning after the pilot reported electrical problems. This is one of the last exchanges between the pilot and air traffic control.
12: Roger, you said you're coming in blind, is that what you said? Okay, you declare an emergency or not? Okay, you're coming in a little weak, so I didn't hear what your response was if you were declaring an emergency or not.
10: That plane vanished shortly after a storm began to move in. Four Canadian crew members were transporting a patient and a family member. Director of National Intelligence Jay Clayton will now lead a new White House AI task force. President Trump calling it the Super Intelligence Force. 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
14: New details. I'm Roxanne Evans, Fox News. We're learning more on the suspect in the Fly Dubai commercial jetliner flight last week. Fox's Trey Yingst in Tel Aviv, Israel, with the latest.
15: New details continue to emerge in that attempted hijacking of a Fly Dubai flight last week to Tel Aviv. The captain of the flight describing what those initial moments were like in a call with Israeli Prime Minister Benjamin Netanyahu. He said, "My first thought was there was catastrophic damage to the aircraft." The investigation into the co-pilot continues as the AP named Hammam al-Hammami as the suspect. Al-Hammami reportedly used an axe in the attack that may have already been inside the cockpit. The Omani national has been banned from flying in Oman due to his extremist views. Questions do remain about the vetting process that allowed him to be hired by Fly Dubai and co-pilot a flight to Israel. At this point, no additional links have been disclosed to foreign governments, including Iran, despite President Trump discussing possible ties.
14: The UAE shared a list of passengers and crew with Israel before the flight took off, according to officials. And the search continues for a medical plane carrying six people from Bermuda to Boston. The Coast Guard says debris from the plane has been found off the coast of Nantucket. The plane lost contact with air traffic control early yesterday morning after the pilot reported electrical problems. This is one of the last exchanges between the pilot and air traffic control.
16: Roger, you said you're coming in blind, is that what you said? Okay, you declare an emergency or no? Okay, you're coming in a little weak, so you're
14: That plane vanished shortly after a storm began to move in. Four Canadian crew members were transporting a patient and a family member. Director of National Intelligence, Jay Clayton, will now lead a new White House AI task force. President Trump calling it the Super Intelligence Force. 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
0: 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All right. Coming up, we're going to take some more of your calls. 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
4: 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Every year, American families lose the one thing they'd run back into a burning building for: their family's memories. Hi, I'm Nick.
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